0: security zone where its troops occupy a large swath of southern Lebanon. The exact boundaries of that zone, however, are not clear. Meanwhile, Prime Minister Benjamin Netanyahu touted the interim agreement between the U.S. and Iran as a huge success for Israel. There's widespread dissatisfaction in Israel for the U.S.-Iran preliminary plan. Israel is not part of peace talks, nor a new plan announced for a so-called deconfliction cell to ensure compliance to the ceasefire in Lebanon. Carrie Khan, NPR News, Tel Aviv.
1: The Trump administration has issued a waiver allowing the sale of Iranian oil. Vice President J.D. Vance and Energy Secretary Chris Wright are downplaying the significance of that, but Patrick DeHaan, head of petroleum analysis with Gas Buddy, says it's a huge benefit for Iran.
2: It allows Iran to sell potentially millions of barrels of oil with net proceeds that would likely be in the ballpark of $100 to $150 million every day. Now, those export levels, that estimate of 100 to 150 million barrels a day is based on what Iran was selling into the market under sanctions in the last couple of years, whether or not they have that capacity, if there's infrastructure limitations, and maybe slightly lower. But we're talking about tens of millions of dollars.
1: President Trump issued an executive order today calling for investment in quantum technology and science. NPR's Katia Riddle reports.
3: Many experts say quantum computing and technology could transform science and industry, affecting everything from drug discovery to national defense. The executive order seeks to spur development of a strong workforce of quantum scientists, among other things. Some experts express skepticism, however, given the administration's recent effort to cancel or suspend billions of dollars in science funding through federal agencies. Computer scientist Scott Aronson at the University of Texas said in an email that he hopes some of the new funds will go toward, quote, basic curiosity-driven academic research. He added that this is the kind of long-term investment that led to the idea of quantum computing in the first place. Katie Riddle, NPR News.
1: British Prime Minister Keir Starmer has announced his resignation, forced out by his party after losing voter support. He'll remain as a caretaker until the Labour Party chooses a new leader. Former Manchester Mayor Andy Burnham is trying to succeed Starmer. This is NPR News. Kenya's high court has found the health minister in contempt for failing to halt the construction of an Ebola quarantine facility intended for Americans, despite court orders. The court had previously ordered the government to suspend construction pending a lawsuit. Petitioners argue that Kenya's healthcare system is already overstretched. Music executive Clive Davis has died. He was 94 years old. Davis shepherded the careers of stars like Bruce Springsteen, Aretha Franklin, and Alicia Keys. NPR's Isabella Gomez Sarmiento reports.
4: Clive Davis started out as a music industry lawyer, but perhaps his biggest talent was his ability to spot a star. As a producer and label head, he launched the careers of artists ranging from Janis Joplin to Kelly Clarkson. Most famously, Davis signed 19-year-old Whitney Houston to his label, Arista Records, and helped turn her into a chart-topping icon. Davis was also a master of reinvention, guiding musicians like Carlos Santana into later career pivots that became huge victories. Davis's family writes, he left an indelible mark on culture that will endure for generations. Isabella Gomez Sarmiento, NPR News.
1: A man with the same name as Alaska Republican Senator Dan Sullivan is challenging state election officials' decision to remove him from the August primary ballot. Sullivan, the challenger, maintains that he is a qualified candidate and that officials lack legal basis to disqualify him. Sullivan, the incumbent, alleges the challenger is working with Democrats. This is NPR News.
5: 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Other contributors include the estate of Joan B. Kroc, whose bequest serves as an enduring investment in the future of public radio and seeks to help NPR produce programming that meets the highest standards of public service in journalism and cultural expression.
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6: Tim Martin is the Korea bureau chief for the Wall Street Journal, and he recently co-wrote this great piece about a completely unexpected development in North Korea.
7: It's a North Korea that really, compared to just a few years ago, is modernizing. You can see smartphones on the streets. There's more cars. There's traffic jams. There are new street laws telling North Koreans not to jaywalk. There are so many vehicles. North Korea is brighter from outer space at night. So this is a completely different picture than certainly what maybe the world thinks about North Korea. And it's even a different picture than people who've been to North Korea many times and hadn't gone in many years. Just 5 years ago, Kim Jong-un, at a important congressional party meeting, had said, "I'm sorry, the economy's not working. Our policy has failed on the economy."
12: 아직 노력과 정성이 부족하여 우리 민들이 생활상 어려움에서 벗어나지 못하고 있습니다.
7: He shed tears in public.
12: 자연재해 복구 전선에서 우리 인민군 장병들이 발휘한 애국적이고 영웅적인
7: 훈련. He admitted, in a rare way for a North Korean leader, "We have food shortages. We are struggling." And then right on the heels of this was COVID. Mm. And North Korea has no, because it's so poor, it doesn't have great public infrastructure. So anytime there's a pandemic or a broad health scare, they have to shut everything down. So they closed its borders and that cut off their trade, particularly with China. And that really asphyxiated the economy. So even by North Korea's own sort of unique standards of economic vibrancy, they were at a weak point. And this is where Kim Jong-un was 5 years ago, in a shocking way, issuing a mea culpa to his people, saying, "We're not doing well." And what we've seen over those 5 years, it's a bit of luck. It's a bit of focus. It's a bit of Kim Jong-un wanting to reassert control over his economy. But they've had multiple ways to produce this economic rebound. North Korea got a break, if you will, with Russia's invasion to Ukraine. What did North Korea do? They first began offering munitions, supplying munitions en masse to Russia's war machine.
13: We see how much military support Russia gets from North Korea.
14: North Korea is providing significant munitions to Russia and other weapons.
7: And the two countries signed a mutual defense pact. And that laid the legal groundwork for what took the North Korea-Russia relationship to a whole new level.
15: Now to a development in the war in Ukraine. The U.S. State Department says there are signs that North Korean troops are in Russia.
16: According to Ukrainian intelligence, Pyongyang is sending up to 30,000 more troops to bolster Russian forces along the front lines. North Korea initially sent some 11,000 troops to Russian territory last year.
7: And that was the deployment of thousands of North Korean troops to the Russian front lines to fight the Ukrainians. And this provided Putin and Russia something it really needed, bodies and soldiers. And North Koreans fought and died for this war with Ukraine on Russia's behalf. So this injected billions of dollars into the regime. And to give you some perspective, North Korea's GDP is estimated to be about $27 billion annually. And they've accrued, according to some estimates, more than $10 billion just in the past 2.5 years or so.
6: Whoa.
7: It's a significant amount of money or assets flowing into North Korea. So the Russia part is very important. There are two other pieces to this. China is North Korea's main benefactor and trading partner. It warehouses many of Kim Jong-un's cyber warriors who, again, to the point of North Korea's relatively small GDP, which is not even 1% of what the U.S.'s GDP is, these hackers and cyber operatives bring in at least $1 billion a year to the regime. And North Korea has also shown itself to be the world's best thief of cryptocurrency. They've pulled off multiple massive heists of exchanges, you know, even over $1 billion in a single action.
6: All right, so tell me about what this looks like on the ground. Let's say I'm in the capital, Pyongyang, and I'm looking around. What might I see there that I wouldn't have seen 5 years ago?
7: It would be noisy. There's so much construction happening in Pyongyang, and it would be noisy not only from the construction and the bulldozers, but also there'd be a lot more cars on the streets, and not just unrecognizable North Korean brands. You're seeing Chinese EVs. And we talked with Westerners who had traveled dozens of times to North Korea before the pandemic, and these same visitors went back, and Pyongyang, at least, looks like any other major city in that lots of people have smartphones, their necks are craned looking at their screens. This just shows North Korea has more resources, more of a technological digital ecosystem, and they're trying to put themselves more on par with the rest of the world.
6: Okay, so there is a thing that sometimes happens in countries that put themselves on par with the rest of the world, which is you get richer, life gets more convenient, and you start thinking a little bit outside of, you know, the box that you've been living in, right? So you're talking about smartphones, ride-hailing apps, digital payments. This is a country that is modernizing very rapidly. Does that mean North Koreans are starting to make any demands? I mean, this is a very, very repressive country. It's sometimes harder to oppress people when they've got iPhones.
7: In fact, I think the opposite is occurring.
6: Wow.
7: North Korea has learned from countries, say, like China. And you'd think, well, if you have smartphones, you can access the internet and you can learn about the world.
6: Yeah.
7: And this is the complete opposite in North Korea. They are using technology to tighten its digital noose over its population.
6: Mm.
7: A North Korean smartphone user doesn't have free run at the internet and information. Everything is tightly controlled by the regime. You're only allowed to access an intranet that North Korea chooses. These are the North Korean curated sites for you to go to. These are the apps that we can have you have access to. Certain things you try to text into your phone, like South Korea, for instance, autocorrects to the way North Korea refers to South Korea, which is Southern Joseon. The smartphones at any given moment will take a random snapshot of what's on your screen.
6: Hmm.
7: If a police officer stops you on the street and says, show me your phone, which is a fairly frequent occurrence, then you're subjected to this audit of what you look at on your phone. I think Kim Jong-un is very happy for more North Koreans to have smartphones because, again, it allows this surveillance capability to be supercharged.
6: Hmm. Is the economic boom benefiting ordinary North Koreans, all North Koreans, or just kind of like a handful of elite up at the top?
7: It is concentrated in the North Korean capital. And it's not like, hey, I would love a view of the beautiful river in downtown Pyongyang, so I'm going to move there. No, only people connected to the party, people with money, people with political connections can even live in the capital. So if you leave Pyongyang, the country still is very poor, malnourished. Half the population doesn't have enough food. So yes, it's disproportionately going to Pyongyang and the elites, but it's not the only area where North Korea is seeing growth.
6: If the economic growth is based on a war that will someday hopefully end and some scams, however successful, is that really a recipe for a strong economic future for this country?
7: Many of these drivers could be fleeting for sure. Russia's war machine could rev down if there's an end to the war in Ukraine. But I think there would be a long tail there in terms of Russia wanting a cheap way to replenish many of its munitions. So how sustainable is this? I think Kim Jong-un has a degree of comfort politically, militarily, and now economically. And that allows him to sort of call the shots. Does he want to re-engage with the U.S.? Does he even need a sanctions deal at this point? One of the benefits of where Kim Jong-un has his economy at the moment is he can do what he wants. There aren't tough questions being asked. He's controlling the inflow and outflow of massive parts of the economy. If you imagine a world where sanctions are lifted and tons of outside capital from South Korea or the U.S. or Japan is flowing in. These are foreigners, bringing the investment, snooping around, seeing if their money is being properly deployed. That's a risk to Kim Jong-un. Ultimately, there's probably a way he tries to achieve an economy that has outsiders coming in and investing in the country that can lift more of the country out of poverty. But I think for right now, he's very comfortable.

That's Tim Martin, the Korea bureau chief for the Wall Street Journal. Coming up, Kim Jong-un's heir apparent. She's stylish. She can fire a rifle. She can drive a tank. And she's a teenager.

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3: I'm Anna Fifield. I am a journalist and I wrote a book called The Great Successor, The Divinely Perfect Destiny of Brilliant Comrade Kim Jong-un.
4: Anna, there is a girl who we've seen in photos alongside Kim Jong-un. We've seen her at missile launches, military parades, other big state events. This girl is his daughter. What do we know about her and why is her presence at his side getting so much attention?
3: Well, there's a lot we don't know about her, but what we think we know is that her name is Kim Ju-ae and that she is about 13 years old. And we have a very unusual source for this information, which is Dennis Rodman.
5: Oh, who became the first American to meet with the new leader of North Korea? The wild child of basketball, Dennis Rodman.
6: I said, your grandfather and your father did some bad things. I said, but you are trying to change something.
3: When Kim Jong-un was just in the beginning of his reign, there was an effort by some Americans to kind of reach out to him and see if they could get in contact, find out a little more about this guy. And everybody knew that Kim Jong-un loved the Chicago Bulls. So first of all, a request was made to Michael Jordan. He was not interested in going to North Korea for some reason, but Dennis Rodman was up for going to North Korea.
6: I'm sorry that my country and your country are not on good terms, but for me, sir, thank you. You have a friend for life.
3: And that started this weird period of kind of basketball diplomacy when a United States main envoy to North Korea was a washed up basketball star. And when the basketballer went to North Korea about 12 years ago and met Kim Jong-un, he was also introduced and he held this baby.
7: In an interview with The Guardian, Rodman filled the newspaper in on the young dictator's parenting skills. He's a good dad and has a beautiful family. I held their baby Ju-ae and spoke with Miss Ri as well.
6: For him to open his heart and his mind to give me his daughter for the first time in history, I hold his kid.
3: And so he was told at the time that the baby was about 1 year old and her name was Kim Ju-ae. So that is how we base our knowledge of her name. Not the most reliable source, but the North Koreans have never named her in state media or anywhere. So that's the name we're going with until they tell us otherwise. But the reason she's gathered so much attention over the past couple of years is that she has emerged at her father's side repeatedly and in the most unusual circumstances. She has been going to intercontinental missile launches.
8: At the launch of North Korea's newest long-range missile, a strangely tender moment from Kim Jong-un. Hand in hand with his young daughter, the first time any of his children have been officially seen in public.
9: So it's very significant to see how senior North Korean officials will shake her hand, bow to her, be very respectful towards her despite her being a child.
3: She's been out with her father on a bunch of occasions, often wearing similar outfits like a leather bomber jacket like he was wearing when they drove a tank together. Mm. So very unusual daddy-daughter outings for a 13-year-old. And this, of course, has stoked a lot of speculation that she is his heir apparent and that he wants her to take over the family business, which is running a totalitarian regime.
4: Yes, it is indeed a family business. He took over, Kim Jong-un took over from his father. And you and others have written about how he was kind of kept hidden before he was announced as the next leader of North Korea. Why do you think Kim Jong-un is being so public with his own kid, given that the way he came up was different?
3: Yeah, well, Kim Jong-un is the third generation leader of North Korea. So they've only had a transition twice before. So there's really no set way of doing this. But with Kim Jong-un's
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4: Given that the way he came up was different.
3: Yeah, well, Kim Jong-un is the third generation leader of North Korea. So they've only had a transition twice before. So there's really no set way of doing this. But with Kim Jong-un's father, he spent 20

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1: That he was the next leader of North Korea. But with Kim Jong-un, it was extremely rushed. His father had a stroke in 2008.
2: Now South Korean officials are saying that Kim had brain surgery after suffering a stroke about August 15th.
1: And died at the end of 2011.
3: Kim Jong-il died aged 69 of a heart attack on December the 17th, according to state media.
4: In Pyongyang, tears for their supreme leader. North Koreans lined up to mourn the death of Kim Jong-il.
5: Father General, where are you? She wailed. Grown men, many in uniform, blubbered like babies.
1: So really, Kim Jong-un was unveiled to the public in 2009 and then had this extremely fast rolling out kind of debut period where he was very, very quickly promoted through the ranks, made a general, given political office in the Workers' Party of Korea, the ruling party. There is only one.
6: He is truly not a ready for primetime player. The Chinese themselves are a little worried about whether he's really up to the task.
1: So it seemed to be quite hairy for a while there. Like, it wasn't clear that he was going to be able to win the support of these octogenarian apparatchiks who'd been there for decades running this system. So I can only kind of deduce from this now that Kim Jong-un wants to make sure that his heir doesn't go through the same very rushed, difficult process. So it's not like, I mean, Kim Jong-un is still in his mid-40s, although he doesn't look particularly healthy, but it's not likely that he's about to hand over leadership anytime soon. But I think he's probably laying the groundwork for in 30 or 40 years for his daughter to take over, because it would be an extremely difficult thing for this dynastic communist monarchy to go move to a fourth generation, but even more so for a woman to take over in a society that is extremely patriarchal.
7: When did her appearances start? When did people start saying, it looks like this man wants his daughter to take over?
1: Yeah, it was about almost 3 years ago that Kim Jong-un started appearing in public. And at the beginning, there was quite a lot of skepticism or talk about what she was doing there, why he was bringing her out to all these missile launches.
8: Kim Jong-un happens to be the best secret weapon that Pyongyang has right now, because Chairman Kim Jong-un has been afraid of losing the world's attention.
9: He also doesn't want to present anything that is threatening to him. And so having a young girl as his potential successor removes any threats. It's not like there are going to be cliques forming around a 13-year-old girl.
10: Part of it is he could be trying to show a softer face to the leadership and to the people.
1: And I think that's partly because it's very unusual to take your 11-year-old to a missile launch.
7: Yeah.
1: But also because it just seemed completely beyond the pale that even in North Korea that he would try to promote a young girl as the leader of North Korea. But as she has taken on more and more appearances, as she's growing up in the public eye, she's been called the kind of the beloved daughter in the state propaganda in North Korea. It has seemed more likely that he is grooming her and preparing the 1% in Pyongyang who keep him in power for the idea that she will one day take over. So it's gone from being quite unlikely to seeming increasingly inevitable that he will try at least to have her take over.
7: Does he have other children?
1: Again, another thing we don't know.
7: Wow. Yeah. Wow.
1: Yeah. I mean, the South Korean intelligence service didn't even know how to spell Kim Jong-un's name until the North Koreans revealed it in the state propaganda. You know,
7: wow. There
1: is no human intelligence on North Korea, so there is so much we don't know.
7: Given that North Korea is a patriarchal society and that sexism exists everywhere in the world and that this girl is very young, how confident are you that if North Korea, if something happens to Kim Jong-un, North Korea's military and single party and elites would actually rally behind this kid?
1: Well, I mean, I guess it depends on when it happens. I should say, you know, I didn't think Kim Jong-un could do it. I didn't think that the old guard would accept

0: lived this, you know, young 20 something who'd grown up playing basketball in Switzerland and had no political or military experience to be the next leader of the regime. But through his, you know, very brutal rule and his propensity to execute his naysayers, Kim Jong-un has managed to do it. So I'd never say never in terms of whether Kim Ju-ae could take over, but I do think it's extremely, extremely difficult, partly because, you know, this regime is extremely anachronistic. It should have probably collapsed decades ago with the demise of the Soviet Union and the death of its founder, but somehow it has managed to endure through this mixture of kind of corruption, kleptocracy, and fear, just keeping the ordinary people plus the old guard who run the country living in constant fear of being purged or worse. So it's not impossible that the daughter would be able to work something out to take over. But I mean, I am again skeptical in a very patriarchal, very Confucian society that values maleness and age. Just seems like a step too far.
1: Anna Fifield, her book is called The Great Successor, The Divinely Perfect Destiny of Brilliant Comrade Kim Jong-un. Hadi Mawagdi, also Divinely Perfect, produced today's show. Jolie Myers edited, Patrick Boyden, David Tadashore engineered, Gabriel Donatov checked the facts. I'm Noel King, it's Today Explained.

0: And as brilliant a singer and dancer and stage actor Ben Vereen was, he aspired to even more than that. He wanted to make a name for himself worldwide. TV and movies were calling. In 1977, Vereen got a part in one of the biggest TV productions of all time, Roots. He played the enslaved person Chicken George. That part earned him an Emmy nomination. And nearly 50 years later, Vereen finds himself playing sort of the same character, at least according to Vereen. He plays Isham Worthy, an enslaved person and conductor of the Underground Railroad living in the antebellum South. The TV show is called The Gray House. It's a series that's out now on Prime Video. I'm so thrilled to get to talk with Ben Vereen, a genuine legend. Let's get right into it. Ben Vereen, welcome to Bullseye. I am really happy to have you on the show.
1: I'm happy to be here. Thank you. Thank you very much.
0: Ben, is it different to prepare for playing a character who lived or fictionally lived 160 whatever years ago?
1: Yes, it is. For me, it is. I can't say that for all actors because I'm not them, but I am myself. And for me, I've got to somehow connect with the ancestors, if I may, and ask their permission to delve inside that spirit of that person that I'm going to interpret their lives. And in doing so, it gives me the opportunity to open up a part of me and my experiences now and then. Because, you know, life is a continuum. And although it seems like that was happening then, but the behaviors are happening now. And how I deal with them is how I deal with today. But how they dealt with them was how they dealt with them at that particular time. So I have to find a place of acceptance and allow myself to sink into that behavior. And sometimes it gets a little rough. It gets a little rough. Although the writers have written wonderful dialogue, but it's the moments that are not spoken. That's from the depth of the individual that you're trying to portray gets to come through.
0: What do you do to ask permission?
1: I have my own ritual. I get quiet. First of all, to get in stillness. A friend of mine said, once you read the manual, throw it away and trust your instincts. So I read the manual, I go within, and I breathe. I pray that I give honor to that particular character that I'm bringing forth at that particular moment.
2: And when they do, you better pray to the Lord for mercy on your soul for what will be done to you.
1: Mary Jane, why don't you move up north and take Tadpole with you?
2: Oh, will you come with us?
1: I got the Van Loser set up our Underground Railroad here. I'm the conductor, and I'm going to finish what I started.
0: How does it feel different to play an enslaved man as a, you know, person in your late 70s than it did 50 years ago when you performed in Roots?
1: Well, it's a continuation of the same story, isn't it? We're telling a story of a people who overcame the impossible and are overcoming the impossible. It's not over. So don't let us, that's, you know, just because we're here, no, it's not over. Not even Black people. And one thing I like about this story, it's about community. It's about a Black and white people coming together to set a people free, saying this is wrong. In Roots, it was about our own self-determination to be free. Although my character went to England and saw a new world and came back to tell that story of learned in England to his family, that desire for freedom to express ourselves. That's something we cannot let, cannot be taken away. And we will not let it be taken away. Not only for us, all people.
0: You grew up in Brooklyn, New York.
1: Yes, yes.
0: What's the first time you remember performing for other people?
1: I'm from the church. I'm from the Pentecostal church. I was taught at the age of 6 or 7 to get up my godmother, Mary Eddy, and Reverend E.E. Eddy, to stand out and express yourself from the inside out. Stand up. I remember the first song I sang was Yes, Jesus Loved Me, Loves Me. And I was 7 years old. But also, you know, I lived across the street from three guys who used to be in vaudeville named Tip, Tap, and Toe. I used to see them doing their things all the time, so I had a vision of it. But that being able to stand there on my own, and when I really got a chance to perform, I tell people, the first time I got paid was the Women's Auxiliary Fashion Show at Ebenezer Baptist Church. I made $5. I was professional.
0: To sing?
1: Yeah, sing and dance.
0: How old were you?
1: 12. I came home and said, Mom, I'm a professional. I need an agent.
0: How much singing were you doing in high school?
1: Not much. Matter of fact, I played steel drums in high school. Glenn Turman, I believe he did the show with you. So he was a classmate of mine. We had a group called the Utopian Five. We played steel drums. I didn't really sing in school. I danced and played steel drums. Matter of fact, my first show, I didn't sing at all. It wasn't until Sweet Charities when I sang on stage.
0: I mean, it's funny because, like, it's a much more obvious, like, if you're a 16-year-old, it's a much more obvious path into show business to imagine yourself as a pop singer than it is to imagine yourself as a professional dancer. Like, one is all over every screen you look at and coming out of every speaker that you listen to, and one is kind of mysterious. So I'm surprised with the gift you have as a singer that it wasn't like, oh, you know, I'm going to be Elvis Presley or Little Richard or Lou Rawls or whoever you were listening to on the radio. Sam Cooke, sure.
1: Sam Cooke. That was not my vision. Understand, once again, my family didn't sit around and talk about show business and all the stars and show. We never sat around that. You know, we'd sit around and talk about the food we had on the table and how to survive and things of that nature. So we never had that conversation of Broadway and what Broadway does. And I used to walk, remember, in high school, I heard about these things called Broadway shows, and I'd walk down the street and look at the marquees and wonder what was going on inside that building. Why were all these kids so excited about being in these houses up here? My place was Brooklyn. You know, I sing in the church. And finally, when Bob Fosse had me audition for Sweet Charity, I sang on stage. That was my first time singing on stage. I had never seen a Broadway show until Bob Fosse invited me to see Gwen Burden in Sweet Charity.
0: I mean, I think that you're also talking about a time when you were a kid and a teenager when Broadway may have been at its whitest in its history.
1: Oh, yes. Yes, it was. It wasn't until people like Arthur Mitchell and, you know, who broke the color line. There was another young lady, a dancer. She also broke the color line at Radio City. Yes, it was during that time. There was the color line.
0: How did you get that audition for Sweet Charity? Do you remember?
1: I saw it in the backstage paper. And I went to the audition, and it was like the opening of all that jazz. Every male dancer in the world was on that stage. I didn't have clothes, and I just decided to go to the audition. And that's where I met Bob Fosse.
3: The minute you walked in the joint,

0: point. I don't pop.
1: Were you used to the level of ferociousness that Bob Fosse was famous for bringing to his direction?
2: Oh, I didn't care about that. What I loved about it was that he wanted perfection because he was trying to get the perfection in you. He wanted to get you to your best. And that's what I loved about him. I hear stories, hear rumors about he was rough, but that's what I said. He was rough. You should beat my mother. That's rough. I enjoyed Bob. I miss him.
1: So much still to get into with the one and only Ben Vereen. 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
1: Welcome back to Bullseye. I'm Jesse Thorne. I'm talking with Ben Vereen. He's a legend of the Broadway stage, the big screen, and the small screen. He earned a Tony Award for his role in Pippin in 1972. You can catch him now on The Gray House, a Civil War-era period drama. He stars alongside Mary Louise Parker and Keith David, among others. Let's get back into our conversation. What did you have to learn to be in Hair and be good in Hair?
2: To do Hair, I had to undo everything I'd learned. How to be free. How to express myself in an open manner. You gotta understand, it was the 60s. We were running around talking about love, love, love. And a whore was saying love from within and let it express itself through you. It's a beautiful thing. It's a beautiful thing, learning about meditation, learning all these things that was foreign to me. You know, I'm from the church. I'm from the Holiness Church. I'm going to hit down, smack around, and call Jesus and fall on the floor and slobber and, you know, Jesus, Jesus, Jesus. Ah! He said, no, be quiet. Try that. I'm not saying the other's wrong. It's all praising the same universal truth of who we are. Breathe that in and express it.

0: When you went in for that show, did you know what you were going in for?
1: No. No. A friend of my wife's at the time, because my wife, Nancy, Jody Kovacs was her name. She had been an agent. And we just got back from London. And Jody looked at me. I was wearing my high top, my boots, my riding boots and jeans and open jacket. And she said, "You should be in hair." I said, "Hair, what's that?" And I'd heard about hair when I was in London with Sammy.

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1: Biltmore Theater. All these guys are there and girls, and we started doing this audition. Gave us, you know, the assistant came up and gave us a bunch of moves and things of that nature. And I felt this presence over my shoulder. And it was Tom. He was watching me move through the crowds and through the movement. Next thing you know, we got a call. I was going to Los Angeles to open the Aquarius Theater. Michael Butler was producing Hair.
2: I'm sorry to ask a shallow question about a production that changed the course of theater history, but I'll tell you, one time I was in a local television commercial in San Francisco, yeah, where I'm from, and I went in and auditioned, and they called me the next day, and they offered me the part. They told me to pay $300, not bragging, just the truth. And I'm like, oh, great. She goes, and they told you about the circumstances of the ad. And I'm like, what does that mean? She's like, oh, well, you'll be taking off your clothes. And I'm like, well, I guess I already said yes. I don't know. I could really use $300. So at what point in this process were they like, oh, and by the way, you're going to be naked at one point?
1: Here's the thing. Jimmy Ragley and Rado, they wrote some lyrics. What a piece of work is, man. And the point was, we were in Vietnam. We just started the civil rights movements. We had just seen my brothers and sisters hanging from the limbs of trees in the South. We'd seen brothers and sisters, you know, all of us being shipped off the ships in Vietnam, a place we didn't even know about, to be killed, to be maimed. For what reason? And Hare was saying, why do you want to destroy God's creation? What a piece of work is man. Look at yourselves. Look at your beauty in your nudity before you decide to put on this fragment of a costume. You are first inside of a human, beautifully made creation called the human body. That's what Hair was to me. That's what the nudity scene was to me.
2: It's Bullseye. I'm Jesse Thorne. I'm talking with Ben Vereen. You can catch him on the new Prime Video drama, The Gray House. I just watched All That Jazz for the first time maybe 6 months ago or a year ago. I had never seen it before. It is an substantially autobiographical film that Bob Fosse wrote and directed. And
1: yes,
2: you are in its finale. And it is like both all of your charm and all of your gifts as a singer and dancer. And it is like harrowing and scary as well. Or at least it was for me watching it. Did he like call you and say, I want you to come do this?
1: Yes. Yes, he did.
2: What did he tell you about it?
1: Nothing. Nothing. He said, I have this role I want you to do in my movie I'm doing called All That Jazz, autobiographical story. He said, I want you to play this this guy who's a TV host, and I want you to fashion him after Sammy. And I said, okay. All right, so that's where we got the beads and the, you know, the chains and the thing. So I read to Sammy on the plane after Sammy saw the movie, said, if Bob wanted me, why didn't just call me? I said, I don't know. So I did the bit of the host, you know, TV host. I went back to Las Vegas. I was working at the MGM Grand. And I got another call from Bob. He says, Ben, I'm stuck for a finale. He said, I need you to come in for a week.

0: I said, Bob, I'm working in Vegas. He said, just 1 week, just 1 week. So I said, okay. So I flew back to New York. And 3 weeks later, we had the finale. And I'll never forget, the premiere was at the William Morris in their screening room. And walk in, and a bunch of his friends around, Neil Simon and a bunch of writers, and we're sitting around the room watching this movie, and Bob's right at my, to the right of me. And the finale comes, and then you see him die. Whew. He turned to me and he said, what do you think? I said, Bob, I got to go for a walk. That was so strange. A few years later, he was walking to rehearsal in Washington, the Kennedy Center, had a heart attack and died. Genius of a man. Genius and a good friend.
1: If folks haven't seen the movie, that finale is you singing a version of the Everly Brothers song, Bye Bye Love, that's called
0: Yes.
1: Bye Bye Life.
0: Yes.
1: And it is, you know, it's like, it's as in the film, as in the story of the film, it is show business cranked to a level of tightness and intensity where it becomes scary and upsetting and overwhelming. How much mm-hmm. of that, at least that was my experience as it, watching it.
0: Yeah.
1: You know, you're dancing around as, you know, the manifestation of show business, and you're surrounded by dancers who are dressed as the human body. You know what I mean?
0: Mm-hmm.
1: To what extent did you get that context when you were doing it? I mean, did he say, I need you to give me all of the intensity that you can muster? Because you're, you're dancing like you're Sammy Davis Jr. You're singing like you're a soul singer.
0: He laid out the roadmap, and it was my job to fulfill the task. And so he laid it out for me, and it was quite easy for me to slip into that character, singing that song, Bye Bye Life, at the finale of our lives. And seeing all of his life before him. You ever think about this now? When a person's dying, and someone said that it's like you like flashback on you see everything in your life before you die. That's what they say. And that's what Bob was interpreting to me. And the joy of my character as a showbiz performer was all the muster that he had brought to life. He's saying bye-bye to. So for me, it was quite an honor to do this piece with Anne Ryan King there and Kathy Dobie, Roy Scheider. It was wonderful.

0: your life goodbye.
1: I mean, it's like a Vegas review, but it is also, I mean, your
2: isn't life.
1: Ben, my life isn't. I would imagine that yours is probably a little more like that than mine.
2: Yeah. Well, you got to look at it this way. We all have our different stages of life. Yours is a radio, and this is what you brilliantly do. Right. Mine is show business. I'm on the stage. That's what I do. Other person works in an office. That's what they do. That's their stage, you know. But we all are in the same performance of life. And pretty soon we'll say, bye, bye, life. Bye, bye, happiness. Hello, loneliness. I think I'm going to die. Yeah, it's a journey. It's a beautiful journey. Let us enjoy it. Let us find a way to bring peace and love to one another. I guess I'm still a love child, aren't I?
1: Ben, we've covered a lot of really serious territory, and you've got to go in a minute, but I have a stupid question for you.
2: I haven't got anywhere to go. I've got nowhere to go. What is it? What is it?
1: Ben Vereen, how many scarves do you own?
2: Oh, a number of scarves. I love scarves. Yeah, I really do.
1: I'm not letting you off the hook. If you were going to estimate, Ben.
2: Here in New York City, I have about 30.
1: Oh, that's very reasonable.
2: Reasonable. Yeah, reasonable. In LA, that's another story.
1: Oh, okay. Well, in Los Angeles, you can afford an outbuilding for your scarves. So.
2: Yeah, exactly. And I have one.
1: I'm so grateful for your time, Ben. Thank you so much for talking to me.
2: My pleasure.
1: Ben Vereen. You can catch him in The Gray House, which is streaming on Prime Video. It's Bullseye. I'm Jesse Thorne. So there is a new show on streaming. It's called Widow's Bay. Been out for a little bit. Maybe you heard about it. Here's the premise. Widow's Bay is a small, picturesque island off the coast of New England. The tiny town on this island has it all. Beautiful old buildings, charming seafood shacks, eccentric locals, and also a dark, possibly supernatural past. If this premise sounds familiar to you, well, congratulations. That means that you have seen like one of 25% of the horror films and TV shows of the last 40 years. I mean, Pet Sematary, Beetlejuice, The Lighthouse, Jaws. Widow's Bay nods to all those great works and to others, but it's also nothing like them. First of all, it's funny, not like scary movie funny. The jokes when a character does tell a joke are subtle. There are a lot of visual gags. Nothing is really spoofed. And that's because the show doesn't spoof anything. And because the show doesn't spoof anything, it's also legitimately kind of scary. People are in real peril. Creepy, ghosty figures appear in frame and then vanish. Like, here's a good example. I'll try not to give you too much spoiler. In one episode, a supernatural humanoid creature appears, and throughout this episode, nobody on the island knows where they stand with that creature. In one moment, it's motionless, still and brooding and ominous, and then later it weeps over the loss of the loved ones that it once had. And then at another point, the creature trades obscenities with Matthew Rhys, who plays the mayor of Widow's Bay. F*** me? No, f*** you! Until they both feel like they've said their piece. It is an unusual television program. Katie Dippold created the show. She is also my guest. She worked on Parks and Recreation. She wrote the 2016 Ghostbusters revival and the 2013 action comedy The Heat. All great stuff, but Widow's Bay, absolutely a masterpiece. I'm so excited to talk with Katie Dippold about the show. Let's get right into it. Katie Dippold, welcome to Bullseye. I'm so happy to have you on the show, and I enjoyed your show so much.
3: Oh, thank you. Thanks for having me.
1: You are like a scary things enthusiast.
3: Yes.
1: I'm not.
3: Oh, really?
1: I'm scared of them.
3: Do you like horror movies at all?
1: I like The Lighthouse.
3: Okay. Yep. Great movie.
1: But that movie was just more bonkers than anything
3: else. Yes. Yes.
1: And it was still a little intense for me.
3: Okay, yeah.
1: But my daughter likes scary movies, and my poor wife has to watch them with her.
3: Oh, that's a nice mom.
1: It's really intense. Yeah. For my daughter's unbothered by it, but for my wife, very intense.
3: Yes, okay.
1: Did you watch horror things as a child?
3: Yes, it was a real big part of my childhood. I feel like my family really came together watching a horror movie.
1: Everybody together?
3: We really did do that often. And even when I was very little, I remember sometimes when there would be something that wasn't for me, I'd be told. Like Friday the 13th, for some reason, I wasn't allowed to watch. I mean, I was 6 years old. And that was the last time I was told.
1: No one will ever
3: know why. Yeah. And, but I remember still my dad would walk down the hallway past my room and go, ch, ch, ch, ch. I couldn't help himself, you know?
1: Did you like it?
3: I did. I always found it exciting and fun. And I don't know, there was also a prankster element to my family. Like when I was in kindergarten, like my class picture, I'm in a wheelchair because I broke my leg really badly. And I was in the hospital for 3 nights. And my dad said, he waited till no one was in the room. And he's like, I don't know how we're going to get this wheelchair home. I guess we're going to have to tie a rope from the bumper to the wheelchair and get you home like that. And then never told me he was joking. So for the rest of my stay, I was just sweating, thinking about this car ride home, swinging around the road on this wheelchair. And finally, when they put me in the backseat of the car, I was like, oh, thank God. Oh, thank God. And so I feel like there's something about horror movies that I do find like a similar kind of magic trick prankster element that both my parents loved to bring to the home.
1: Is it possible that's bad?
3: I mean, I would say I'm a very anxious person. I mean, I have to imagine they could be connected. I don't know, honestly.
1: Sometimes people like horror movies in part because it gives them a sense of control over their anxiety.
3: Absolutely. If you're living life waiting for the other shoe to drop and there's just this simmering anxiety, and then you sit down and watch a horror movie, you get to experience that shoe dropping safely in your chair. I mean, there are ones like Hereditary. Good God, that one ruined me, but I loved it. But I really love the kind of weapons where there's like a sense of play to it, you know?
1: Much more still to come with Widow's Bay creator Katie Dippold, including how she came to write one of the biggest Twitter posts of all time because of a Halloween costume. We'll get into it, I promise. It's Bullseye from MaximumFun.org and NPR.
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1: Welcome back to Bullseye. I'm Jesse Thorne. I'm here in the studio with Katie Dippold. She's a writer for TV shows and movies. She worked on Parks and Recreation and wrote the 2016 Ghostbusters movie, among other things. She just created her very own show. Widow's Bay is a horror comedy set in a fictional, cursed New England town. It stars Matthew Reese, Cato Flynn, and Stephen Root. It's so good, You can watch the first season on Apple TV. Let's get back into my conversation with its creator, Katie Dippold. Your show has a very particular and specific kind of horror slash comedy, which is, I think, usually, at least as I've seen it, the like kills and the jokes are one and the same, right? Like they're both scary and funny at the same time. Like the ridiculousness makes you laugh just as it makes you gasp in horror comedy. That is not what your show is like, nor is your show jokes put into a regular horror thing. How would you describe the tone that you wanted to achieve on Widow's Bay?
3: It's a very tricky balancing act. It's a real dance because there are so many things that came up in the writer's room that would make me laugh so hard. Just like I would laugh so hard, but then you couldn't really use it. It would just undercut the tension. So the goal was always one to never undercut the tension. Like I really want to believe you could go to this place, you could would meet real people and you would be in danger. But that also made the comedy hard because a lot of stuff didn't work. And if a character acts too broad, you're just taken out of it completely. So it was trying to find humor that would come from character in a believable way, because anytime there was a moment that felt too pushed, it was just like you're just dead in the water. And so it was constantly questioning everything from the scripts to on set to post to the edit, like from the beginning to end, just constantly just really analyzing every moment.
1: How do you decide who is at the center of a story like this? Because you have to have the right mix of insider and outsider.
3: Right.
1: And it's such a wonderful performance.
3: Oh, he's amazing. Matthew Rhys.
1: Yeah.
3: Yeah. Casting was one of the crazier parts because nothing felt right for so long. And if it was someone that screamed comedy, I don't know that I myself would watch it. You know,
1: I would like I watched a couple episodes of Steve Carell's show the other day, and I was just marveling at how much you like Steve Carell the moment he appears on screen.
3: Yeah.
1: You know what I mean? Like you're just he's so radiant and he's so funny.
3: Right.
1: But as I was watching this show, I was like, well, what if a great comedy performer who's warm and likable, since you have to like the character, was at the center of the show? And I was like, that would throw the whole balance off.
3: It's the craziest thing. It's so, this whole show is all about these dials. And then if the dial goes a little too far in one direction, it's like, start over. And so casting was really tough. And so when Matthew Rhys came up, I'm a huge fan of his. I'm obsessed with Americans, and I think he's one of the greatest actors of all time, truly. But I was like, that's hard to imagine. Like, I've never seen him do, like, anything comedic.
1: And he's Welsh.
3: Yes, which I think I had forgotten. And so I Zoomed with him with Hero Murai, the director, and he had his full Welsh accent, and he was so just lovely and funny and charming, and he just really seemed to get what he thought was funny about the show was delightful to me. But I remember also I pitched him, the night when I pitched him the season arc, the story, he was listening and just kind of turned serious. And it kind of reminded me of his character from The Americans again. I was like, oh my God, it's him, you know? Anyways, but we got off the Zoom and then I talked to Hero and we just both felt great. Like this whole show, I think making the show is a lot of like gut feeling, like, oh, this feels bad or this feels good. But when we got off that Zoom, it just felt good. I'm like, oh, thank God. This just feels like the right thing. And then sure enough, like he's just, he's like an incredible actor and he doesn't go for the joke. He just plays the scene, but he's also so naturally funny and has just impeccable comedic timing. So it's a real dream come true. I don't know how the show would work with anyone else, honestly.
1: I'm Jesse Thorne. You're listening to Bullseye. My guest is Katie Dippold. She's the creator of the new horror comedy show, Widow's Bay. One of my favorite movies of the last 15 or 20 years is a movie that you wrote called The Heat. It is a silly goof movie.
3: Right.
1: Like a silly goof buddy movie.
3: Yes.
9: You got a situation in Boston. I'm sending you up.
10: FBI, we recently got intel that you brought in a dealer, Terrell Rojas.
11: Hey, look who's here!
12: Detective Mueller's isn't back from lunch yet.
13: I'm sure he won't mind.
12: Well, he's a she.
11: Oh, it's on!
1: When you wrote that film, which was the first screenplay you had produced, how did you think about balancing the idea of like, uh-oh, is this a parody, or uh-oh, is this not about anything, or you know what I mean?
3: Right, yes. Okay. I feel like if anything comes from a passion, it's actually kind of similar in a way, because I, for a long time, I wanted to be an FBI agent growing up. And so it just came from that same place. Like, I just want to imagine I'm an FBI agent and just started from there. And so then I think the most important thing for me is like the dynamics. So like with Widow's Bay, like surrounding Loftus with people that you can have fun with those dynamics in different ways. And so with The Heat, it was this FBI agent that's, you know, a little bit more, I don't want to say uptight, but just a little bit like more, you know, went to, you know, just more Jesus
1: like
3: Christ.
1: By the book.
3: Yes. Thank you.
1: By the book is a classic, okay, like 48 classic, hours.
3: Yes, yes. Yeah. And then Mullins, the cop, is just going to be someone that's just going to constantly chisel at her and just poke at her. So I think when you focus on the characters and those dynamics, and that's where their humor comes from, then it will feel less like a parody. That has been at least what I've been trying.
1: I mean, you also get an immediate blast of differentness because we're so used to this sort of absurd hyper-masculinity in that kind of movie.
3: Right.
1: That putting like fun women in those parts rather than, I mean, usually one of the dudes is fun and the ones where it's two dudes.
3: Right.
1: You know what I mean?
3: It really was like a different time. Like it wasn't that long ago. Like the movie came out in 2013, but it was so different then. Because I remember when I was writing it, Bridesmaids hadn't come out yet. And people were like, you know, you should wait and see how Bridesmaids does before you try to take this out. And it's so crazy. It's like if Bridesmaid had not done well, then that would have been it. It's crazy. And I would love to say that I was like, I don't care. I'm going to finish writing it and it's going to be great. But I think I did take a break. I'm like, all right, let's see how Bridesmaids does. You know, like I'm ashamed to admit that. Like, it's true. It's like,
1: we got to find out if people enjoy women.
3: I know. It's so wild. It's so crazy. And it's like, there was a period of time where that was the question. And then there's a period of time afterwards like that people are like, well, I'm not talking about that anymore. That's crazy. But now, to me, this is the time of like, do you remember when people used to ask that? You know, anyways, but it just blows my mind that wasn't that long ago that was a question.
1: Speaking of the horrors of Hollywood, you wrote the hilarious 2016 Ghostbusters movie, which was freaking hilarious.
3: Oh, thank you.
1: And was the subject of intense internet baloney from the moment it was announced. It was like the entertainment property that defined modern internet baloney. Mm. What was it like to be getting that kind of intense energy before there even was a movie?
3: It was an intense reaction that I did not expect. And I probably should have expected it, honestly. I mean, it's like a movie, the original is just part of everyone's soul. I mean, if you grew up in the 80s or if you were just alive in the 80s, that movie had a huge impact on your life. And I really think the original is almost like a miracle. Because now, from being in this business, when I see a good movie in the theaters, so I'm like, God bless them. Because you know all the different things that have to come together. And that movie could have been so bad.
1: And when you see the level of competence on a thing that's bad, like when I walk through a commercial being shot in my neighborhood and I see the level of competence of everyone involved, like this extraordinary, and I'm like, at the end of that, it's just going to be the Affleck duck or whatever.
3: Right.
1: Best case scenario, it's going to be the Affleck duck.
3: Yeah.
1: Then you're like, how could anything possibly work?
3: Exactly. It's crazy, all the stuff that has to come together. And that movie had Dan Aykroyd's passion and just this amazing idea. And then you had Harold Ramis, you know, working on the script. Then you had Ivan Reitman in this moment of time making the best comedies. And you had Bill Murray doing Bill Murray and just peaking Bill Murray. And it's all those things came together, and I can't imagine any of those elements missing. So all that to say is, I think also people kind of got lumped together. And I think this happens so much today in politics too. And it's such a bummer. Like, you're allowed to not like the movie. You're allowed to, one, not be excited that it's not going to be the Ghostbusters sequel you thought, where you're going to see these characters that you loved. But that version at that time was not going to happen. And so anyways, but I understand being bummed. I understand seeing the movie and it's not for you. Like, all those things are allowed. I think there were also people that were like so angry. You know, I remember there was a tweet. This really made me laugh. This man was like trying to be helpful. He was like, listen, I'm just worried. Women can't carry that kind of dialogue. Like, he was just trying to help out. And so it's hard to even be mad at that. But that was like, so people kind of get lumped in together, you know? And I think that's where things get ugly, because it's like, it'd be easy for me to just point at someone who fired off some like violently sexist tweet, you know, like some angry, rage-filled tweet, and be like, oh, this is why they don't like it. But, you know, there's plenty of reasons why someone could decide it wasn't for them, you know?
1: It's Bullseye. I'm Jesse Thorne. My guest is Katie Dippold. She's the creator of the TV show Widow's Bay. You made maybe the most iconic tweet of all time, which is a tweet of a photograph of you in a Babadook costume sitting at a pretty dull dinner table where there's a bottle of wine and some paper plates. And it says, TBT, Throwback Thursday, to Halloween when I dressed as the Babadook, but my friend's house had more of a grown-ups drinking wine vibe. Can you tell me the context of this photograph of you in a Babadook costume?
3: Yes. My friend Trisha was having a Halloween party. My friend Neil said he was dressing up, but he was dressing up as a character from The Sopranos. So he wore a tracksuit, which is not a full Halloween costume.
1: Right.
3: And so I got dressed. I went to the like Salvation Army and found that coat and hat. And I can't remember. I found the wig, probably a Halloween store, got makeup, really went to town. You know, scared my boyfriend at home. That was nice. So I got that at least. And then when we got there, no one was dressed up. And it was just such an extreme costume. Like, I mean, these were good friends. So it wasn't too horrible. But honestly, like, the level of makeup, it's a lot. And I was drinking red wine. So I had stained teeth, which just really stuck out against the white makeup. And then I just sat and watched a whole movie. And when you're sitting for an hour and a half like that, it feels real different after beat, you know?
1: Did you Babadook anyone at all?
3: You mean, did I go into their bedrooms and haunt them in the night? And
1: or just do any haunting on their grief type activities? Yeah.
3: I did. Well, there was a moment where I was like, you know what? Like, my friend Joe Wengert was, I knew he was coming. And so I waited outside in the bushes for him for like a good 25 minutes by myself, dressed like that, just to have a moment. And just, he was just like, oh, Jesus. So I don't know if it was worth it, honestly. But so I did try to Babadook people as best I could.
1: What scared your boyfriend?
3: Well, he was just watching TV in the living room, and I went outside and just waited as long as I could. The way I like to scare is not to actually jump out at anyone, but just wait for them to notice you. So like I was at a Halloween store once, and there was a full bodysuit that covers your head to toe that you zip yourself in. And it was the exact color of our hallway. This is a shade of blue in our old apartment. I was like, oh, gold mine. And so I bought it, put it on, just rested against the wall while he was in the shower, and then just waited for him to pass. And he didn't see me. And then I finally whispered, true. And then he startled. So that's my jam, just kind of waiting till someone sees you.
1: It's interesting that you have this passion for doing these things to such an extent that when you see a full body suit that is the same color as your walls, you say, oh, gold mine.
3: Yeah. No, I was like, this is a hit. We got it. Yeah. It's, I find it thrilling. I really do. I feel like I've like slowed down as we've gotten older. You know what I mean? It's a shame.
1: Your knees get creaky.
3: You know, you just can't like risk the heart, you know?
1: Katie, I'm so grateful for your time. Thank you so much for talking to me.
3: Thank you so much.
1: Katie Dippold. Catch Widow's Bay on Apple TV. Like comedies, it's great. Like horror, it's great at that too. Do you usually find horror movies too scary? I definitely do, but I still think Widow's Bay is amazing. Strong recommend. That's the end of another episode of Bullseye. Bullseye is recorded at Maximum Fun World Headquarters in the historic Jewelry District of downtown Los Angeles, right around the corner from the Jamaican Patty Place. Here's something that happened around here the other day. One of our producers, Christian Duenas, encountered a black-crowned night heron outside his apartment in Koreatown. What are you doing in Los Angeles, black-crowned night heron? Our show is produced by Speaking Into Microphones. Our senior producer is Kevin Ferguson. Our producers are Jesus Ambrosio and Richard Roby. Our production fellow at Maximum Fun is Hannah Meraz. Our video producer is Daniel Spear. We get booking help on Bullseye from Mara Davis. Our interstitial music comes to us from our friend Dan Wally, DJW. You can find his music at djwsounds.bandcamp.com. Our theme music was written and recorded by the Go Team. It's called Huddle Formation. Thanks to the Go Team. Thanks to their label, Memphis Industries. 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
18: The Constitution gives states and Congress the power to make laws governing elections. What happens when the president tries to throw that out the window? From WAMU and NPR in Washington, this is 1A. Hi, I'm Jen White.
19: And I'm Todd Zwilling.
18: Today on 1A, how the president is using his power to undermine the midterms and the electoral process.
19: Trump has issued two executive orders in his second term trying to change how elections are run, and he spread baseless claims of fraud in California's elections.
18: He's also appointed election deniers to key posts and pushed the DOJ to investigate voting rights groups.
19: For the latest installment of If You Can Keep It, an update. What's at stake for our democracy if election interference succeeds?
18: That's all coming up after this news.
20: Live from NPR News in Washington, I'm Ryland Barton. Israel and Iranian-backed Hezbollah appear to be keeping to a fragile ceasefire in Lebanon for the second straight day. Ongoing clashes had threatened to derail negotiations of a preliminary peace agreement between the U.S. and Iran. In the Oval Office today, President Trump dismissed concerns that Israeli Prime Minister Benjamin Netanyahu could undermine the deal.
21: Well, I'm not going to tell you what I'm going to do, but it gets solved. I'm a problem solver. I get problems solved real fast, including with Bibi.
20: The interim deal with Iran called for an end of fighting on all fronts, including Lebanon. Israeli officials say they will not leave a large swath of Lebanon, which they call a security zone. A federal judge has found that a data tool the Trump administration created to verify voter eligibility by aggregating Americans' personal information is unlawful. NPR's Jude Joffe Block reports more than 60 million voters have already been run through the data system.
22: Last spring, the Trump administration overhauled an existing Department of Homeland
0: Homeland Security data system known as SAVE, linking it to Social Security data in order to create a citizenship lookup tool. The Trump administration has promoted SAVE as a way to verify the citizenship of registered voters, but the system has erroneously flagged eligible Americans as potential non-citizens. Now, a federal judge has ruled that federal agencies did not have statutory authority to revamp SAVE in this way, that it violated privacy laws, and that the tool in its current form can no longer be used. The decision was celebrated by voting rights and privacy advocates. The federal government can appeal. Jude Joffe Block, NPR News.
20: A federal judge blocked the Trump administration's effort to subpoena Minnesota Democratic Governor Tim Walz and other state officials, calling it an effort to harass and retaliate against them. The administration wanted to investigate whether Walz obstructed law enforcement during President Trump's immigration crackdown in the Twin Cities. Today was a rough day for SpaceX. As NPR's John Ruich reports, shares in the company are tumbling back to earth a little over a week after their stellar debut.
2: Shares in SpaceX fell more than 16%, succumbing to gravity for a third straight trading session. They ended the day just a few dollars above $150, their debut price on June 12th. The company staged the biggest IPO in history earlier this month, raising $75 billion. SpaceX is unprofitable, though, having lost $5 billion last year and another $4 billion in the first quarter of this year. Demand for the IPO was strong, though, and supply constrained by a small float of public shares. SpaceX is developing a reusable heavy-lift rocket and has ambitions to put people on Mars and data centers in orbit. But technical hurdles stand in the way, and some analysts say an investment in SpaceX is a bet on Elon Musk, who retains extraordinary control over it. John Ruich, NPR News.
20: U.S. stocks closed mixed today as big tech stocks weighed down Wall Street. This is NPR News. Kenya's high court has found the health minister is in contempt for failing to halt the construction of an Ebola quarantine facility intended for Americans, despite court orders. The court had previously ordered the government to suspend construction pending a lawsuit. Petitioners argue that Kenya's healthcare system is already overstretched and may be unable to manage foreign Ebola patients safely. Argentine soccer superstar Lionel Messi broke the record for World Cup goals today. Argentina's defending the World Cup is the defending World Cup champion. Messi scored twice during today's 2-0 victory over Austria. NPR's Jasmine Garst reports.
22: It was Messi's 17th goal during a World Cup. Then he added an 18th. Messi, who's team captain, started off the World Cup with a bang. In the team's first game against Algeria, he scored a hat trick. 3 goals, a rare feat in soccer. During this latest game against Austria, he made the first record-breaking goal during the first half. And then, in the second half, near the end of the match, Messi scored yet another goal, finishing off at 2-0. He's considered one of the best players in soccer history. Jasmine Garst, NPR News, New York.
20: A man with the same name as Alaska Republican Senator Dan Sullivan is challenging state election officials' decision to remove him from the August primary ballot. Dan Sullivan, the challenger, maintains that he is a qualified candidate and that officials lacked a legal basis to disqualify him. Dan Sullivan, the incumbent, alleges the challenger is working with the Democrats. 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
29: This is 1A. I'm Jen White.
30: And I'm Todd Zwillick. Today, our latest installment of our weekly politics series, If You Can Keep It. That's where we talk about the stakes of the biggest politics stories of the moment for people, for the country, and for our democracy.
1: Today, how might lawmakers respond to election interference ahead of the midterms? That was the primary question being asked during a meeting earlier this month between top Senate Democrats and election experts.
30: It all happened just weeks after President Trump signed a second executive order on elections. It gives the U.S. Postal Service, part of the Trump administration, drastic new control over who gets to vote by mail. And it's facing legal challenges as well.
1: But that's not all. The president has continued to spread unfounded claims about the insecurity of U.S. elections, including in the recent California gubernatorial and mayoral elections, which he's called rigged. He's characterizing his new order as a means to shore up trust in voting.
21: And remember, it's about voter integrity. We want to have honest voting in our country, because if you don't have honest voting, you can't have really a nation.
30: Trump's Department of Justice and FBI have also seized 2020 ballots from key voting districts and launched investigations into voting rights groups. He's also installed election denier Bill Pulte as the acting director of national intelligence. So how is the president using his power to undermine the electoral process? And what's at stake for our democracy if election interference succeeds?
1: With us in studio now is Ambassador Norman Eisen. He's the former U.S. ambassador to the Czech Republic. He's also the co-founder and executive chair of the Democracy Defenders Fund. That's a nonpartisan coalition working to protect and restore American democracy. Norm, welcome to the program.
4: Thank you for having me.
1: Also with us in studio is Eileen O'Connor. She's a senior counsel and manager in the Brennan Center's Voting Rights and Elections Program. She's also a former trial attorney in the voting section of the Civil Rights Division at the Department of Justice. Eileen, it's great to have you.
5: Thank you.
30: And as always, when we cover election interference and democracy on If You Can Keep It, we want to hear from you. What questions do you have about the president's executive orders on elections or about the state of election security in America? If you're an election official or a volunteer, or if you have been in the past, what concerns, if any, do you have about potential interference in the midterms? You can email us at 1A@WAMU.org.
1: Norm, let's just start with what the Constitution says about elections. It gives states and Congress the power to make laws governing elections, not the president. How does the Constitution define the scope of that power?
4: The president's power to touch our elections is extremely limited by the Constitution. That principle has been the case for the entirety of our two-century-plus history. We have just reaffirmed it in a case that we at the Democracy Defenders Fund, together with the Brennan Center and others, won last year when Donald Trump tried to impose his first executive order taking over American elections. And the court noted the president has no such power. Now we are litigating his second effort to take them over, together with these interferences around the country, seizing ballots, investigating jurisdictions, last week, subpoenas in Ohio, all illegitimate.
30: Let's take those two executive orders that you mentioned piece by piece real quick. Norm mentioned two of them. Eileen, what was the first one? What did the president attempt to do there?
5: The first one, he attempted a wide variety of things that he had no authority to do. And as Norm mentioned, it's almost entirely been blocked, or is, you know, will be blocked, I think. It ranged from requiring passports or birth certificates in order to vote, trying to get the EAC, the Election Assistance Commission, to implement that in their voter registration form that they mandate. It tried to have DOJ and DHS review state voter files. That was also blocked. Tried to implement actions against states that had mail ballot grace periods, so states that allow ballots to be accepted and counted even if they arrive after Election Day, if they're postmarked by a certain time. Tried to do that both through the EAC and through DOJ, and all of those have been blocked.
1: So that was March of 2025. Mm-hmm. This March, President Trump's second executive order on elections was issued. It would give the U.S. Postal Service unprecedented control over mail-in voting. Explain how, Norm.
4: Well, the executive order includes provisions that, if it's allowed to take its full effect, could let the Postal Service withhold ballots that do not essentially ballots that do not meet a series of criteria that President Trump and his executive branch are seeking to impose. The Postal Service,
1: such as?
4: Well, for example, if you do not align with a list that the federal government is attempting to build, a highly flawed list of permitted voters in the country, the federal government should not have the power to use the Postal Service as a gatekeeping function on these flawed, this save, so-called save database in the federal government of who is and is not a permitted voter.
30: Right, Norm, is the Postal Service even tooled to do that? Even if it were legally permissible, are they geared up with the staff and the expertise to take a list of voters per the White House, essentially, and say this one gets mail, this one does not?
4: Absolutely not, Todd. There's legal obstacles, there's constitutional obstacles, but there's also logistical obstacles. Mm-hmm. Over and over again, we've seen the federal government attempt to create these interlocking databases, essentially, that would allow President Trump to pick and choose which voters' ballots can be accepted. Now, we are litigating this also, as are my colleagues at Brennan and many other civil rights orgs and others, the political actors who would be affected. And the result of that litigation has been to expose just how difficult this would be to implement. And at the moment, there was a big win in one of the cases last week, allowing that case to proceed. At the moment, we're skirmishing about whether the cases are ripe, but that is, whether the federal government has moved far enough along down the path to implement. But make no mistake, this would be profoundly, once we reach the merits, profoundly illegal.
30: So that executive order gives the Postal Service sweeping new oversight into who gets to vote by mail. Second executive order also, this is an additional part, directs DHS, the Department of Homeland Security, and the Social Security Administration to create and send a list of all adult citizens living in each state to each state's chief election official. And a list like that wouldn't replace voter registration rules in any particular state. But Eileen, what would a state do with a list like that if they got it from the feds? What are they supposed to do with it?
5: That is a great question. And one of the reasons that this whole enterprise that the administration is undertaking is so damaging is it's really designed to just throw chaos into it. There's so many unknowns. There's so many questions of how would states deal with this? Some states might take the responsible approach and follow the state laws and federal laws that are in place and ensure that they don't remove eligible voters from the voter lists. Some states may just send lists out to their counties and their counties just remove voters from those lists. We don't know. There are no procedures in place because this isn't how it's supposed to work. And so we just have no idea what states would do if they got these lists.
1: Well, I want to hear from each of you on what I think is a really important question to ask, because even if the courts don't rule in the president's favor, you pointed to the chaos that these executive orders are creating. But what does this ongoing baseless assault on election integrity have on the public's belief that our elections are secure? Eileen, I'll come to you first.
5: I think the whole purpose behind this is to erode the public's trust in our elections. The first executive order, you know, as Norm explained, it was so outside the bounds of anything that the executive has the authority to do. There was seemingly no way any of it could have been upheld. So what is the point of it? The point of it wasn't actually to get those changes in place. The point of it is to erode the trust that the public has in our elections. And similarly, this mail-in ballot, or excuse me, the mail voting executive order, this more recent one, is also just designed to throw chaos in and to just make Americans not trust our election system so that if the results don't go a certain way this year, 2028, then there's room to, you know, challenge that, or the the administration would see that there's room to challenge that.
1: Norm, your thoughts?
4: Both of the executive orders have in common focus on who is and is not a citizen entitled to vote. There's a disinformation campaign around the false claim that non-citizens are voting. In fact, the extremely conservative Heritage Foundation says that happens so infrequently that it amounts to zero statistical incidence.
1: We're speaking to Norman Eisen. He's the former U.S. ambassador to the Czech Republic. He's also the co-founder and executive chair of the Democracy Defenders Fund. Also with us, Eileen O'Connor. She's a senior counsel and manager in the Brennan Center's Voting Rights and Elections Program. Coming up, Senate Democrats and top election experts met earlier this month to plan responses to election interference scenarios. What that meeting reveals about the health of our democracy. I'm Jen White.
30: And I'm Todd Zwillick.
1: We'll be right back.

0: Recent conflicts in Ukraine, Iran, and Lebanon are changing how war is fought. Cheap drones do damage that once required multi-million dollar weapons. Robots take territory without soldiers on the ground, and the biggest defense budgets don't guarantee the fastest innovations. What does the future of warfare look like, and is the U.S. ready? Next time on 1A.
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1: Cape Verde. This will attract for sure more investors to the tourism sector. And we also have the impact in the consumption. You'd see crowd of people just buying flags, buying t-shirts, you know, in the restaurants, bars, small shops. Everyone is happy. I mean, when everyone is happy, you are more likely to consume. And this is a positive impact on the economy as well.
2: As you can hear, excitement is at fever pitch as the game ends in a 0-0 draw. Cape Verde, the second smallest country in the World Cup, against one of the favourites, Spain. The party is only just getting started here on this group of islands in the middle of the Atlantic. I'm with Kenny Andrade, who manages one of the bars here in Praia. Kenny, a great day for you. You must be very happy.
3: Oh, yeah. Yeah, very, very. We love it.
2: Tell me, roughly, since the World Cup started, you have doubled the amount of people?
3: I would say triple. Now, I hope I get to see more tourists coming this way, you know. Still little islands, but we make a lot of noise.
4: Happy days on Cape Verde. That was Rachel Wright reporting. That's it from this edition of the newsroom. But before we go, a reminder of the main news. Red heat alerts are being issued in France, Spain and other nations across Western Europe. My colleague from BBC Weather says it's caused by a heat dome drawing up air from the Saharan Desert. That is it. Thanks for listening. Goodbye.
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8: Coming up on Business Daily, the chip inside the AI boom. Artificial intelligence may look like software, but it depends on a physical product, advanced semiconductors. We trace the journey from the company designing them to the factory building them to the machine making them possible. And we ask why so much of the world's AI future depends on one island off the coast of China.
9: BBC News with Tom Sanders. Western Europe is preparing for a heat wave that continues to intensify across the continent. Record temperatures are expected in several countries. On Monday, 18 deaths there were attributed to the heat. Belgium has issued 5 visas to a Taliban delegation to attend a European Union meeting on migration in Brussels. It would be the first time the EU has hosted the Taliban since they seized power in Afghanistan 5 years ago. After the first round of talks with the US in Switzerland, Iran has insisted that it will maintain some control over the Strait of Hormuz. Iran's chief negotiator said the administration of the strait would never be the same as it was before the war. Bangladesh has increased security in the capital Dhaka on the anniversary of the founding of the party of the deposed Prime Minister Sheikh Hasina. All activities of the Awami League have been banned. South Korea has offered to accept North Korean prisoners of war who were captured in Ukraine while fighting for Russia. Seoul said it was trying to facilitate the transfer of soldiers as quickly as possible. Human rights groups in Pakistan have condemned life sentences given to 2 prominent ethnic Baloch activists. The pair were convicted of terrorism and involvement in the killing of a soldier during a protest 2 years ago. US media reports suggest a ransom note sent after the abduction of the mother of the American television

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0: That is the quiero ver campeón. 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

0: 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I really want
1: to see Statue of Liberty. The song was originally about the frustrations of being an immigrant in America, but now the band's rewritten it for the World Cup. Brano Jakubovic plays the keyboard in the band.
2: We kind of decided to keep the chorus in English, that everybody obviously now knows, but to make changes and make lyrics into Bosnian and more into football team kind of.
1: Those lyrics include a complaint that a disallowed Bosnian goal at a previous tournament wasn't offside.
3: Keyboardist Vedran Mujagic says part of the song's new popularity is due to the music video. It shows people gathered in a shabby courtyard, grilling food and playing soccer.
4: Showing the typical Bosnian neighborhood and this romantic side of old-fashioned street football was something that a lot of people recognized.
1: He says the contrast to the game we're seeing on our screens today with multi-million dollar soccer stars playing in huge stadiums. I'm from Bosnia, take me to America. I really want to see. This is NPR News.
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9: Live from NPR News in Washington, I'm Dave Mattingly. Hours after Vice President Vance announced Iran had agreed to allow UN nuclear inspectors back into their country, Iranian officials contradicted that, saying they've made no such commitment. Vance highlighted that detail in Switzerland yesterday following a round of high-level talks in Geneva. NPR's Franco Ordonez is following developments.
10: One of the challenges has been that no one, or at least no one in the international community, has had basically a good grasp of Iran's nuclear activity. Vance says they're having active conversations with inspectors from the UN's International Atomic Energy Agency. These same UN inspectors were a big part of President Obama's nuclear deal with Iran, the one that Trump ended and continues to criticize as weak.
9: Iran's president is expected to hold talks today in Pakistan, which helped to mediate the memorandum of understanding between Iran and the U.S. Gasoline prices in the U.S. continue dropping. AAA says regular is now averaging less than $3.93 a gallon. Price has fallen about 60 cents in the last month. Patrick DeHaan is an analyst with the tracking site Gas Buddy. He says it'll be a while before prices get back to where they were.
11: I do think prices could reach pre-war levels, but that may not happen until at earliest later this year.
9: This is NPR News. A suspect is in custody in Northern California following a deadly shooting at a public library. Police say two people were killed at the Chico branch of the Butte County Library yesterday. The suspect was arrested after fleeing the building out back. It's unclear what sparked the gunfire there. Authorities in Canada say a police officer was among two people killed yesterday in Montreal when a gunman opened fire at a hotel. The suspect was later killed by police, as Dan Karpinchuk reports.
12: The shootings took place in Montreal's Côte-des-Neiges neighborhood. Police say a call came in to an emergency number about someone pointing a gun out of a Hilton hotel window. One police officer was killed and another wounded. Police say a civilian was also killed, as well as the gunman. Police say the 34-year-old officer killed died in the line of duty while trying to protect the public. The Premier of Quebec and the Mayor of Montreal have expressed their condolences to the victims and their families. Prime Minister Mark Carney says he was horrified to learn of the deadly shooting. For NPR News, I'm Dan Karpinchuk in Toronto.
9: Argentina's Lionel Messi now holds the record for most

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9: Good morning, I'm Michelle Martin. There's a new piece of Mozart music out, surprising because he died more than two centuries ago. A notebook from 1778 belonging to one of his students was recently discovered in a library in France. In it were the students' notes and homework corrections from the legendary composer himself. The notes amounted to seven original Mozart pieces, which were performed for the first time ever at the National Library of France this weekend, giving new meaning to ghostwriting. It's Morning Edition.
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9: 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I'm Michelle Martin.
11: And I'm A. Martinez. As the Republican Party nationally begins to consider with what it may look like after President Trump leaves office, the state of Utah could provide a roadmap. It is a solid red Republican state, but it hasn't been as supportive of Trump as other conservative states. NPR's Sage Miller reports on how that complicated relationship is affecting the way Republican congressional candidates are campaigning.
12: In Utah's 3rd Congressional District, both Congresswoman Celeste Molloy and her challenger, former state lawmaker Phil Lyman, are strong conservatives and supporters of the president. But neither is mentioning him much when talking to voters.
13: Many Republican voters in Utah have made their peace with Donald Trump enough to vote for him.
12: That's Chris Karpowitz. He is a political science professor at Brigham Young University.
13: But that doesn't mean they necessarily support either his style of politics or some of the policies that he pursues.
12: Instead, the candidates are deploying old campaign strategies from before loyalty to Trump became a litmus test. They're focusing on issues affecting the district. Part of it is because Utah has never been that fond of Trump. In 2016, Utahns gave him the smallest margin of victory out of any Republican state. Now, 2 years into Trump's final term, his approval rating hit an all-time low among Utahns. Walking through a sprawling community in Utah County, volunteers with Phil Lyman's campaign never mentioned the president, but they had a very consistent message.
14: We are here supporting Phil Lyman.
0: because we feel like he's really big into transparency and trying to clean up government corruption.
12: Lyman is a candidate Utah voters are familiar with. Lyman was pardoned by Trump after he led an illegal ATV protest on protected federal land. As a state lawmaker, he aligned himself with the MAGA movement. Now, reflecting on the current divide in the Republican Party, Lyman says he's more of an America First guy. He believes the Republican Party leadership has lost sight of its blue-collar, working-class roots.
14: I believe in the Constitution. I believe in government staying in its lanes. I believe that government closer to the people is better. I don't like centralized power.
12: Representative Malloy has been taking a campaign approach that emphasizes the success she's had in Congress. Malloy did not respond to NPR's multiple interview requests. In the primary debate for Utah's 3rd congressional district, Malloy defended her work in Washington.
15: I think people in CD3 are going to be looking for someone who can competently represent their issues on a national stage and solve problems.
12: She praised the tax cuts outlined in the One Big Beautiful Bill, though she never called them Trump tax cuts or even acknowledged the name of the legislation coined by the president. Damon Kahn is a professor of political science at Utah State University. He says Utah's Republican delegation, including Malloy, have done a good job at walking the line.
16: They're not running as Trump Republicans. They're running as Republicans who happened to have had support from Trump in the past.
12: Malloy, though, has Trump's support this time, too. Karpowitz, the BYU professor, believes Trump's endorsement won't hurt Malloy, but it likely isn't the golden ticket in Utah.
13: Republicans in Utah are ambivalent enough about Donald Trump that I don't think it carries quite the same weight that it might in other states.
12: Especially in a state where Republicans are loyal to the party and not necessarily the president. Sage Miller, NPR News, Provo, Utah.
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1: 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I'm Samuel Brucker, in for John Davis. Coming up, it's primary day in New York City, a big test of Mayor Zoran Mamdani's influence as a Democratic socialist.
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1: 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Good morning. 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
8: 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I'm Michelle Martin.
0: And I'm A. Martinez. 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
6: Live from NPR News in Washington, I'm Dave Mattingly. Iran's president is scheduled to hold talks today in Pakistan, a country that's been acting as a mediator in negotiations between Iran and the U.S. This follows a round of high-level discussions in Geneva involving Vice President Vance. NPR's Jackie Northam says one concession the Trump administration is making to Tehran is allowing Iran to sell oil on the world market temporarily.
7: The Treasury Department lifted oil sanctions on Iran for the next 60 days. This gives Iran a huge economic boost after years of having to sell crude and other petroleum products at cut rates, largely on the black market. The move is part of the interim agreement between the U.S. and Iran that was reached last week. Treasury Secretary Scott Bessent wrote on social media that the oil waivers follow Iran's commitment to open the Strait of Hormuz and to allow international nuclear inspectors back into the country. There have been punitive sanctions on Iranian oil for decades. Exporters there have relied on so-called shadow fleets of old tankers to move crude, primarily to China. Jackie Northam, NPR News.
6: Iran has since denied that it's agreed to allow UN nuclear inspectors back into the country. That was something Vance highlighted yesterday following those talks in Geneva. This is NPR News from Washington.
8: Live from WGCU News, I'm Samuel Brucker in for John Davis. The little church near the corner of Mahan Drive and Cherris Cross Road east of Tallahassee was handing out hurricane supplies during their regular food distribution Saturday. Tom Flanagan stopped by the Victory House at Shady Grove No. 1 Primitive Baptist Church.
9: The church's Victory House Community Resource Center does regular food distributions with the help of Second Harvest to the Big Bend. On Saturday, those who came for food also received buckets filled with hurricane preparedness supplies. Cynthia Gale Gaines is with the church's Mother's Ministry.
10: Inside of that bucket is a poncho and Band-Aids, some safety things if you had to move quickly and to be prepared. And as people come down to get the food, they pick up the bucket.
9: She says there were more than 100 recipients on Saturday, with another distribution happening this week. The food comes from Second Harvest to the Big Bend. The Tallahassee business consulting firm IFS provides the buckets and their contents. I'm Tom Flanagan.
8: And candidates for Tallahassee City Commission Seat 3 race participated in a forum at WFSU's studio last week. WFSU's Tristan Wood has more.
11: The race for the open commission seat is packed. 6 candidates have qualified. Daryl Alfred Jr., Tom Derzapolsky, Talithia Edwards, Maxwell Hurley, PJ Perez, and Norm Roche. The candidates gave their thoughts on a host of issues, including the direction of the Tallahassee Airport. On that issue, Edwards says a lot of people travel to other cities to fly.
12: People are going to Panama City, Tampa, Jacksonville to actually fly out.

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1: You're listening to Morning Edition on WGCU News, a member-supported service of Florida Gulf Coast University. I'm Samuel Brucker, in for John Davis. Just ahead, today is the 10th anniversary of the Brexit vote, which led the United Kingdom withdrawing from the European Union. And some of the top issues behind the vote are still very front of mind in Britain today. That includes the movement of people and goods across borders, both immigration and trade. That's in about 8 minutes on the Marketplace Morning Report, right here on WGCU. Mostly sunny this morning with increasing cloud cover throughout the day, afternoon highs in the low 90s, scattered showers and thunderstorms, and tonight, overnight lows in the mid-70s. 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Good morning. Stay tuned.
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1: Live from WGCU News, I'm Samuel Brucker in for John Davis. Researchers at the USF College of Marine Science are rejoicing after most of their samples were recovered from the St. Pete laboratory, which burned last month. But it's unclear if some of them are still viable after being exposed to smoke and water. WUSF's Jessica Mazzaros reports on the recovery efforts.
12: I'm standing in an outdoor stairwell of the Knight Oceanographic Research Center, looking over the burnt lab next door.
13: What we're looking at right now is kind of an aerial view of an 80,000 square foot, two-story building. The fire consumed the roof, right? So the roof has been completely removed.
12: Tom Fraser is dean of the College of Marine Science.
14: And you work out of this building?
13: I do.
14: So you see it every day?
13: Every day, yeah. A constant reminder.
12: Fraser says some of the debris below is still being cleared away to try salvaging some equipment. But the good news is many research samples were recovered.
13: Most of those samples are being processed right now, or a lot of them are. We'll know in short order what's good and what's not, but I feel fairly confident that most of the samples that we retrieve from the building are going to be viable and useful for their intended purpose.
12: Here's some of what we know was in the lab. Servers holding lots of scientific data, like how algae blooms move through water, and frozen specimen collected from Tampa Bay to test for contaminants. Then there's the dirt collected a lot further from home.
15: A majority of our samples are from Antarctica.
12: Geological oceanography professor Amelia Chevenel is surrounded by towering stacks of boxes. This is where the recovered samples are ending up, the lobby of the Knight Center. What's on your hands right now?
15: probably soot from the fire. It wasn't as if these samples were very clean before the fire, because a lot of it is dirt. So I'm just dirty.
12: Some of these samples were collected on board a ship and a couple icebreakers, which are no longer in service.
15: We literally can never get these samples again. And so it's been really wonderful to be able to get them out of the building.
12: Chevenel's PhD student, Emily Kaiser, was on one of those icebreakers a few years ago to collect globs of mud.
16: And then we end up with carbon dioxide gas that we're actually able to date, which is super cool. And so that can go into climate models.
12: This tells the story of when glaciers melted and helps us predict sea level rise. Kaiser says some of the first samples to come out of the scorched lab were in fridges, like the one storing her mud.
16: Being able to see that fridge come out was really, really, really exciting for us. But we still have to see if we can even run these samples because they were without refrigeration for a little bit.
12: Fellow PhD student Alejandra Aguilar got her boxes of samples back from workers digging through the debris.
17: I look at the guys who's like mostly Latino community doing this job, explain them in Spanish how grateful I am. They're like, why are you so excited about this? I'm like, you guys, this is the job that I've been doing the past few years.
12: Aguilar's been studying local mangrove soils to see how long it takes for these tree forests to store carbon after being relocated. She's been planning to share her findings at an international conference in Okinawa, Japan next month. So the fire added a lot more pressure.
17: I want to say I'm like 50% ready because like most of my samples, I send them to University of Florida to process them because we used to be able to do it here, but not anymore.
12: The instrumentation Aguilar needs for her final step of radiocarbon dating was inundated with water. Tens of thousands of dollars of custom glassware, like valves, which made up that instrument, are in boxes. Aguilar's advisor, Brad Rosenheim, says even if he had the space to start rebuilding the equipment today, it could still be 6 months to a year before they were able to tell if the glassware is up to their standards.
18: And we just found out that the company that we bought them from to custom make them, they don't even make them anymore.
12: For now, they're working out of a makeshift lab upstairs in the night center, trying to do everything previously done in multiple rooms in just one small space.
18: We still have a long road ahead of us.
12: Once the salvaging phase is over, insurance adjusters will have to quantify the loss of the building and its contents. That could still take a few months. I'm Jessica Mazaros in St. Petersburg.
1: 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I'm Samuel Brucker in for John Davis. Today is the 10th anniversary of the Brexit vote, which led to the United Kingdom withdrawing from the European Union. And some of the top issues behind the vote are still very front of mind in Britain today. That includes the movement of people and goods across borders, both immigration and trade. That's right up next on the Marketplace Morning Report, right here on WGCU. Stay tuned.
3: 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The future of warfare, next time on 1A.
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0: From Marketplace in Washington, I'm Kimberly Adams. Last night, the Senate passed the 21st Century Road to Housing Act. It's a bill aimed at making it easier to build housing and bring down the cost of both buying and renting. The House is expected to pass it later this week, and President Trump has said he supports it. Housing has become a huge issue in recent years. There isn't enough of it, and what there is unaffordable for a lot of people. Nowhere more than at the low end of the market, as Marketplace's Samantha Fields reports.
21: Home prices have jumped about 50% just in the last 6 years, and rents are up nearly 30% nationally. Danielle Hale at Realtor.com says that's made it especially hard for people who are very low income to find a place to live.
22: That is the side of the market that has really dried up the most over the last decade.
21: Between 2014 and 2024, the number of apartments renting for less than $1,000 a month dropped by about a third, according to a new report from Harvard's Joint Center for Housing Studies.
23: It's a function of a lack of supply pushing up rents generally, and the fact that building new has gotten so bloody expensive.
21: Chris Herbert at the Joint Center says the cost of land and construction is so high now that it doesn't make financial sense to build low-cost housing.
23: People at the low end of the spectrum are making compromises any way they can, but mostly what they're doing is spending more of their income on housing.
21: Most people who make less than $30,000 a year now spend more than half of what they make on rent and utilities. I'm Samantha Fields for Marketplace.
0: Let's do the numbers. A global sell-off in tech stocks has markets down all over the world. In Asia, Japan's Nikkei is down 0.4%. South Korea's Kospi, which is driven mostly by chip makers, is down 10%. It's the sharpest drop in 3 months. In Europe, the FTSE is down 0.3%. Dow, S&P, and NASDAQ futures are down in the 0.6 to 2.9% range, with the Dow future down 299 points. The 10-year Treasury yield is down at 4.48%. Marketplace Morning Report is supported by Horizon 3, bringing the attacker's perspective to cybersecurity by helping organizations continuously test, fix, and verify their defenses against AI-powered threats. Horizon3.ai, security you can prove. 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Today is the 10th anniversary of the Brexit referendum, which led to the United Kingdom withdrawing from the European Union. And some of the top issues behind that vote are still very front of mind in Britain today. That includes the movement of people and goods across borders, both immigration and trade. For more, I'm joined now by Katie Hayward. She's a professor of political sociology at Queen's University Belfast in Northern Ireland. Professor, welcome.
24: Thank you very much for having me.
0: I want to start with some recent news where you are in Northern Ireland. Earlier this month, there was a knife attack in Belfast for which a Sudanese man has been charged with attempted murder. This led to days and nights of anti-immigrant riots and violence. What do you think drove that response?
24: I think that there were terrible scenes, I have to say, after a tragic incident. We saw violence on the streets again, and more particularly people shut in their homes, living in great fear. So it was a terrible few days in Northern Ireland and quite reminiscent of what it was like to live in the Troubles and to have that sense of terror. I think the context for it isn't too surprising. We've seen sort of rumblings of anti-immigration sentiment in Northern Ireland for some time now. You might say we saw a little bit of it 10 years ago in the Brexit referendum.
0: Can you say more about this connection between what's happening now and the motivations behind the Brexit vote a decade ago and how that played out differently in Northern Ireland?
24: So one of the themes that we saw in the Brexit referendum was taking back control. And they talked about taking back control of sovereignty in relation to money, so how much money was going to the European Union. And also, most particularly, a theme came through of taking back control of our borders. Fast forward today, the question of immigration has changed somewhat in that we have far fewer EU citizens living and working in the UK because they don't have an automatic right to do so anymore. But we have had an increase in immigration from elsewhere. And ironically, you might say that's because it's been encouraged by the British government because they've needed to fill those jobs that have been vacated by EU citizens.
2: Due to a deal between the EU and the UK, Northern Ireland has a slightly different trade relationship with the European Union compared to the rest of the country. Can you lay out that dynamic and how it's played out in terms of the economic impact of Brexit where you are?
24: Yes, Northern Ireland, probably unsurprisingly, is in quite an unusual position. So geographically, of course, it has the land border with the Republic of Ireland. So that is now an external border of the European Union. And it has a sea border with the rest of the UK, but it's in remains very much in the United Kingdom. The UK and EU came up after a lot of negotiation and contestation with these very unusual arrangements, which effectively keeps Northern Ireland in the UK, but it's also de facto in a portion of the EU's single market for goods and also de facto in the EU's customs union. So this means that goods can flow across the Irish border freely. There's no need for checks and controls on those goods. But it does mean instead that there are some checks and controls on goods coming into Northern Ireland from the rest of the UK. It means also that it follows a portion of EU rules. Northern Ireland businesses can benefit from being effectively part of the EU single market, but they also have encountered some difficulties when it comes to trading with the rest of the UK. And this has been unsurprisingly politically contentious as well as, practically speaking, quite difficult to navigate.
2: Katie Hayward is a professor of political sociology at Queen's University Belfast. Thank you so much for your time.
24: Thank you for having me.
2: In Washington, I'm Kimberly Adams with the Marketplace Morning Report. 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
1: 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I'm Samuel Brucker, in for John Davis. Coming up, Toy Story 5 brought in more than $160 million domestically over its first weekend. The movie, however, raises issues about how much screen time is too much for kids. Plus, forget the official World Cup album. Soccer fans around the globe are coming up with their own songs to support their teams. Those stories coming up in about 20 minutes here on WGCU. It's now 7 o'clock. Good morning.
5: Morning. The U.S. preliminary deal with Iran includes a massive reconstruction fund. A former national security advisor who has negotiated with Iran before offers his perspective on how this might work. It's Morning Edition from NPR News. British Prime Minister Keir Starmer vows an orderly transition as he resigns. May Martinez.
6: And I'm Michelle Martin. What's behind the short tenures of so many British prime ministers over the last decade? Toy Story 5 is a box office hit. Part of the story cautions against too much screen time. Also, World Cup fever comes with catchy World Cup songs. It is Tuesday, June 23rd. On this day in 1972, President Nixon signed Title IX into law. It bars discrimination based on sex in schools that receive federal funding. News is next.
7: Live from NPR News in Washington, I'm Corva Coleman. A federal judge has found that a data tool the Trump administration has created is unlawful. It's been used to verify voter eligibility by aggregating Americans' personal information. NPR's Jude Jaffe Block explains more than 60 million voters have already been run through this data system.
8: Last spring, the Trump administration overhauled a Department of Homeland Security data system known as SAVE, linking it to Social Security data to create a citizenship lookup tool. The Trump administration has promoted SAVE as a way to verify voters' eligibility, but SAVE has erroneously flagged eligible Americans as potential non-citizens. Now, a federal judge has ruled the changes to SAVE violated federal laws, and the tool in its current form can no longer be used. The decision was celebrated by voting rights and privacy advocates. A Department of Justice statement says it will continue to aggressively defend the president's immigration enforcement agenda and DHS's use of SAVE. Jude Jaffe Block, NPR News.
7: Three states are holding primaries today, Maryland, New York, and Utah. South Carolina Republicans are holding a runoff primary for their gubernatorial candidate. That's where Lieutenant Governor Pamela Evatt and Attorney General Alan Wilson are facing off. President Trump has endorsed both of the South Carolina candidates. It's been nearly 5 years since a Florida beachfront condominium collapsed. The disaster at the Surfside condo building killed 98 people. Federal investigators say the collapse was a structural failure due to poor construction. NPR's Debbie Elliott has more.
9: The 12-story Champlain Towers South condo partially collapsed just after 1 a.m. on June 24, 2021. New technical findings by the National Institute of Standards and Technology conclude the problem started about 3 weeks before the collapse, when two connections between garage columns and the pool deck failed. Judith Matrani-Reiser co-leads the federal investigation.
10: Once the first connection failed, other elements of the pool deck were left to carry their loads, but they were not strong enough to handle them due to problems that stemmed from the original design and construction of the building.
9: Investigators will issue a final report later to include recommendations to improve building safety. Debbie Elliott, NPR News.
7: Lebanese state media report there's been a shooting in southern Lebanon today. The report says Israeli soldiers opened fire, killing two men who were next to a bulldozer that was clearing a road. The agreement between the U.S. and Iran says fighting is to stop in Lebanon. Israel and Iran's proxy militants, Hezbollah, have been battling there. President Trump will travel to eastern Pennsylvania today. He'll visit a Mack truck factory. This is NPR.
1: Live from WGCU News, I'm Samuel Brucker in for John Davis. Florida Attorney General James Uffmeyer is updating the state's restrictions on 7-0. WFSU's Tristan Wood reports the compound is extracted from the Kratom plants, and has effects similar to opioids.
11: Uffmeyer listed 7-OH as a controlled substance about a year ago. Now, he says manufacturers are circumventing the ban.
13: At the outset, we did see significant exodus of products and businesses after we initiated the first rule. So it did do a good job. That said, I think people that make tens of millions or more on this, which is what these retailers appear to be making, they're going to dodge the rule. They're going to try to keep making that money, and we continue to see the adverse health consequences, more so even last year with the new rule in place.
11: Under the new limits, no product can contain more than 1 milligram of 7-OH per gram. Violations of the rule could lead to felony arrests in Florida. I'm Tristan Wood.
1: And multiple leaders from across the state will gather this week to share updates on statewide hazard mitigation plans. WGCU's Eileen Kelly shares more about what's in store for the Resiliency Summit.
14: The Florida Department of Environmental Protection has quarterly resiliency meetings, allowing attendees statewide to share adaptation strategies and to review future projects. The next meeting is Wednesday in West Palm Beach. There will be presentations by the Florida Department of Emergency Management, the Florida Hub for Applied Research and Innovation, as well as the Florida Department of Transportation. The U.S. Army Corps of Engineers will also provide an update on the Central and South Florida flood resiliency studies. Go to wgcu.org to find a link to the agenda for Wednesday's quarterly meeting. There, you will also find a link to attend the meeting remotely. The address to attend in person is also provided. For WGCU News, this is Eileen Kelly.
1: And gas prices in Florida are near their lowest levels since March. WUSF's Florida Matters Live and Local spoke to Abby Hale, a professor of economics at the University of Tampa. She says while some people are getting relief at the pump, many Floridians are still feeling the pinch on their wallet. While the average Florida family is spending about $2,000 a year on gas, people in some areas are spending a lot more.
25: If you're looking at what we call super users of gasoline, so think about people who are living in your suburbs, so outside of your Miamis, your Tampas, your Orlandos, they sometimes are spending upwards of $9,000 a year on gas.
1: As gas prices tend to increase on a national level in the summer, Hall says tourism, hurricanes, and a lack of oil refineries will continue to increase the burden on Floridians. And the Atlantic hurricane season is here, so it's time to start thinking about storm preparation. Visit WGCU.org/hurricane for information. 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Good morning. 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
12: It's Morning Edition from NPR News. I'm Michelle Martin in Washington, D.C.
15: And I'm A. Martinez in Los Angeles, California. The United States has lifted oil sanctions on Iran.
12: It's a temporary measure that lets Iran sell its oil in U.S. dollars on the global market. The 60-day sanctions exemption is just one of several economic incentives coming Iran's way.
15: In a few minutes, we'll explore those incentives with one of the officials who worked on the last U.S. nuclear agreement with Iran. But first, we go to NPR's international correspondent, Taya Batraoui, in Dubai to explain what all of this means. So, okay, these oil sanction waivers were announced by Treasury Secretary Scott Bessent yesterday. What does it mean for Iran?
16: Well, it basically means Iran can sell freely at standard prices, just like any other major Gulf oil producer. And this is a pretty stunning turnaround from what was just a weeks-long U.S. naval blockade on Iran's ports. A, for years, Iran had been evading U.S. sanctions through dark fleets. These are ships that would turn off their tracking systems and hide their origin. And then Iran would mostly sell this cargo to state-linked Chinese companies who were motivated to buy from Iran because the oil was sold at a discount outside of the international dollar banking system. But the idea here with these waivers is to incentivize Iran to comply with U.S. demands on its nuclear program during the duration of these talks.
15: So on that note, Vice President J.D. Vance, who's leading the negotiations, says Iran has agreed to allow nuclear inspectors into the country. What can you tell us about that?
16: So the current deal with the United States not only lifts oil sanctions on Iran through much of August, but also unlocks billions of Iran's frozen dollars in overseas accounts in Qatar. And with Vance as the face of these negotiations, he's been trying to sell this deal as one that's primarily good for the United States. And he says Iran won't see anything until its policies change. And I want you to have a listen to what he said in Switzerland yesterday after the first round of high-level talks with Iran.
17: The Iranians have agreed to invite IAEA inspectors back into their country. That is a major milestone for the American people and the first step in permanently denuclearizing or permanently ending a nuclear weapons program in Iran.
16: Okay, but for context here, the head of the International Atomic Energy Agency that Vance is referring to was in the United Arab Emirates earlier this month, and I was there when Rafael Grossi said inspectors are already in Iran and had visited small labs in places that hadn't been attacked. But Vance seems to be implying here that they would be able to inspect nuclear sites like Fordo, Isfahan, and Natanz, which were damaged in U.S. airstrikes last year. The IAEA says those airstrikes obscured its ability to check on these sites, and the agency says that just days before that war last June, they had been able to verify Iran's stockpile of highly enriched uranium.
15: All right, so what's Iran been saying?
16: So Iran says there are no plans for inspections of damaged nuclear sites and that nothing of the sort was discussed in Switzerland. It says Iran's interactions with the IAEA would continue as usual. And the foreign ministry pointed to a preliminary deal signed with the U.S. that says talks on a final agreement begin after oil sanctions and the U.S. naval blockade have been lifted, which we know has already happened. And after there's a ceasefire in Lebanon between the Iran-backed Hezbollah and Israel, which has been largely holding since Sunday. But crucially, it also says that talks on a final deal come after the U.S. makes, quote, fully available Iran's frozen assets. Those are the billions that are in Qatar right now. And for its part, Iran has to reopen the Strait of Hormuz to commercial shipping and oil tankers. But maritime tracking firms say just a couple dozen ships are transiting a day. So we're still far below those pre-war levels.
15: That's NPR's Aya Batraoui in Dubai. Thank you very much.
16: Thanks, A.
12: When President Trump tore up the Obama administration's previous nuclear agreement with Iran in 2018, he repeatedly accused his predecessor of sending, quote, Boeing 757s loaded up with cash to Iran, implying the administration was handing out billions in U.S. taxpayers' money to the Iranian regime. Now the Trump administration's preliminary agreement with Iran includes plans for a $300 billion Iranian reconstruction fund. So how does Trump's plan differ from Obama's? And where would the money for Trump's reconstruction fund come from? For that, we turn to Jake Sullivan. He serves as former President Joe Biden's national security advisor and worked on the Obama administration's nuclear deal with Iran, which is known as the JCPOA. Good morning, Mr. Sullivan. Thanks for joining us.
4: Thank you for having me.
12: So let me just clarify this, because as I said, President Trump repeatedly condemned one of the provisions of the JCPOA as a giveaway to Iran. My understanding is that the agreement was not a cash payment from the U.S. It unfroze Iranian foreign assets as an incentive for Iran to comply. And there was a separate payment in cash after a long-running legal arbitration case was settled. But that's a separate issue. Do I have that right?
4: You have that right. That payment you're referring to was ordered by an international tribunal, was not connected to the nuclear deal. Under the Obama-era nuclear deal, the JCPOA, the U.S. didn't pay Iran American money. It simply relaxed sanctions that allowed Iran to sell oil or access its own reserves frozen in banks overseas. And it only did that after Iran had already fully complied with the nuclear terms of the deal, that is, had allowed inspectors fully into the country and had reduced its nuclear stockpile to a fraction of what it had before. So it was connected to performance by Iran, and it was Iran's money, not America's.
12: So what's your understanding of how the $300 billion Trump Reconstruction Fund would work?
4: Well, this is something entirely new. Nothing in the JCPOA talked about providing $300 billion of outside resources to Iran for reconstruction or for what actually looks like war reparations. What I understand is that the United States has made a firm commitment to help guarantee that Iran gets this $300 billion, that it will come from countries outside Iran, that the exact sources of that money are as yet undetermined. There's nothing in the agreement that forecloses some of that money coming from the United States. Of course, President Trump is saying that won't happen, but Iran is expecting $300 billion coming from others, and the United States is guaranteed it'll get it. And that is something that never happened in the Obama-era deal.
12: Let me play a short clip from Vice President J.D. Vance at the White House. I mean, to your point, he says that this money will consist of investments from Gulf nations. Here he is.
18: There is a great desire from the Arab world and from outside the Arab world to actually get involved in Iran if they behave properly.
12: So can you envision countries investing heavily into Iran, especially given that Iran has been launching missiles into some of these countries?
4: I think there will be a lot of reluctance, both for the reason you said, which is the aggression that Iran has unleashed in the region, attacking many of these countries that J.D. Vance is now saying are eager to invest in Iran, but also because of Iran's history of corruption and theft, where previous investments over decades have just entirely gone missing. So this is going to be a challenge. And at the end of the day, if the U.S. is saying Iran gets $300 billion, to keep the deal going, and other countries don't step up to the plate, or the private sector doesn't step up to the plate, then in a way, the United States is on the hook.
12: Well, couldn't legislation be drafted on that point?
4: Well, my hope would be that on a bipartisan basis, Congress would say that no American dollars can be appropriated for this purpose, because it makes no sense. Already, the Trump administration has committed to unfreezing significant assets and to going even further than the JCPOA ever went in terms of alleviating oil sanctions on Iran. So there is no need for this fund. And I think that the United States Congress should take steps to ensure that American money doesn't go to pay into it.
12: You know, the vice president also said that mediators from Qatar suggested that unfrozen money could be used to buy American farm products like soy, corn, and wheat. Is that realistic?
4: And that's hard to say. I mean, theoretically, one could imagine a world in which some of the money goes to purchase American products, but that sounds more like they're putting a little bit of lipstick on a pig, because what the terms of the deal actually say is that there are no restrictions on what Iran can use that money for. It could use it to buy products from elsewhere. It could use it, frankly, based on the terms of the agreement, to fund its own military reconstruction, not just to buy agricultural products. So I think this is something where the Trump administration is stretching the terms of what's on paper to try to sell this to supporters at home.
12: Well, let's go back to the original sort of goal behind all of this, which is to keep Iran from obtaining a nuclear weapon. I mean, that was the goal of the JCPOA, and ostensibly that was the goal of this military action by the Trump administration. On that front, how does the Trump administration's preliminary agreement compare with the deal that you worked on, so far as you know?
4: Well, there are three things that stand out to me. The first is that there are no actual concrete commitments by Iran to reduce or put caps on its nuclear activities in this MOU. All of that's to be negotiating in the future. It's a two-page document. The Obama agreement was 159 pages of detail limiting Iran's nuclear program. Second, the document says that Iran can keep its enriched nuclear stockpile in the country. In the Obama deal, 97% of it had to be shipped abroad so that Iran couldn't touch it. And then third and finally, the Obama deal had deep provisions for monitoring, verification, and inspection of every nuclear site in Iran. This deal does not spell that out. That, too, is left to be negotiated. We heard J.D. Vance assert that inspectors would get into nuclear facilities in Iran. Iran has said that's not entirely the case, and that seems completely up in the air. That was buttoned down in full in the JCPOA.
12: So before we let you go, you know, you've given us a lot to think about here, but it's some of the terms of this tentative agreement expire after 60 days. As a person who worked on the previous agreement, does that window seem reasonable to achieve the goals that have been laid out here, given that it took years to arrive at the 2015 nuclear deal?
4: Right. So for your listeners, we got to an interim framework, something kind of like this MOU, in the fall of 2013, and it took us almost 2 years from then to get to a full Iran nuclear deal, the JCPOA. The idea that they will negotiate the full terms of a nuclear deal in 60 days, I think, is virtually impossible, and they will have to extend this for a considerable period of time to work through all of the puts and takes on this nuclear program.
12: At the end of the day, are you confident that a deal could be reached, though?
4: I am not. I think there's a good chance that the status quo today remains the status quo for a long time to come.
12: That's former National Security Advisor Jake Sullivan. He served in the Biden administration and also the Obama administration. Thank you so much.
4: Thank you.
12: This is NPR News.
0: Hi, I'm Dr. Jerry Jackson, out with the wild things. The Queensland umbrella tree, with its big umbrella-like compound leaves and long spikes of red flowers in spring, is native to rainforests of northern Queensland in Australia. It is sometimes known as octopus tree because of the long tentacle-like spikes that bear their flowers. Because of their beauty, tropical aura, and ease of growing, by the early 1900s, it had appeared in commercial trade. In tropics and subtropics, it was used in landscaping. In temperate areas, it became a popular houseplant. By 1927, it was resident in South Florida. Not only were developers using Queensland umbrella, people moving from more northern states brought houseplant umbrella trees with them, sometimes planting them in their yards. The British Royal Horticultural Society gave the Queensland umbrella tree an award of garden merit, adding impetus to its use in landscaping in the tropics around the world. As often the case, it took decades for Queensland umbrella trees to be recognized as a problem. It was too late. Beauty and commercialization of the tree triumphed. With the Wild Things is produced at the Whitaker Center and the College of Arts and Sciences at Florida Gulf Coast University. For the Wild Things, I'm Dr. Jerry Jackson.
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12: This is Morning Edition from NPR News. I'm Michelle Martin.
2: And I'm A. Martinez. Woody, Buzz, and Jesse are back again.
5: You got a friend in me.
2: Toy Story 5 delivered the biggest opening weekend of 2026, earning $160 million domestically. But while a success on the big screen, in the latest in the series, a small screen is throwing a wrench into things.
6: Bonnie, there's a package for you.
2: We first met Bonnie a couple of movies ago when she got Andy's toys. Now she's gotten a tablet called Lilypad, voiced by Greta Lee. And the tablet is taking Bonnie's attention away from her toys.
22: Me and the toys have been working all summer to try and get Bonnie to make friends with the Jordan twins across the street.
23: Yeah.
22: But then you had to ruin it with all your stupid... You're not even listening to me!
23: Oh, no, I was listening. I'm always listening.
2: Ritu Chatterjee covers health at NPR, including kids' mental health. And Aisha Harris is a critic at NPR's Pop Culture Happy Hour podcast. So let's first start with reactions about the movie. Aisha, you're leading us off.
24: Look, I think a lot of people will agree with me. Nothing can top the first three Toy Story movies. But I do think this is a worthy addition to the franchise. You know, it's riffing on a lot of the same themes as previous movies when it comes to the toys having these existential crises and the fear of being obsolete. But it's very obvious that this movie in particular was approached with thoughtfulness and care. So I really appreciated that aspect of the movie.
2: And it's a natural evolution to get to screens because that's what kids have in their hands nowadays, screens. Ritu, and I understand that you also had a member of the target audience for the film with you in the theater.
26: So, yeah, I went to watch the movie with my six-year-old son, Neil.
27: It was very fun, and it was the best Toy Story movie I've ever seen.
26: So, I have to say, I loved it, too. It was wholesome, funny, and portrayed a real tension, you know, families are experiencing right now. Younger and younger kids getting sucked into online worlds and virtual friendships on their devices.
2: Yeah, now the first Toy Story came out, 1995? So, wow, 30 years out at this point. And it sounds like this new movie isn't necessarily just playing for nostalgia, Aisha.
24: Yeah, I mean, nostalgia is definitely a part of this. It's also very concerned about kids today and their over-reliance on screen time when it comes to interacting with others and making new friends.
2: So, Ritu, you often cover the way screens can cause problems for kids sometimes. What did you think of how screen time issues were portrayed in Toy Story 5?
26: Oh, I thought the movie did an excellent job. You know, recent studies show that even kids as young as 4 and 5 have their own devices. And it honed in on one aspect of this that is so real for parents and kids, and that's how hard it is for kids whose parents haven't given them a device yet. Because if all your friends are on devices, then you are left out because screens are now the social capital. And the movie also touched on online bullying. It was accurate about kids being hooked to devices late into the night, waking up first thing in the morning and reaching for their device. And I thought it also did a good job of portraying that virtual friendships, virtual socializing can't really replace in-person time with friends and the role of imaginative play. Those are really important for normal development in children.
24: I completely agree with Ritu. I think this is a very even-keeled approach and look at the world we live in now, right? Like, it's demonstrating the harms that too much screen time can do, but also it's balanced out with Jesse and the toys learning how digital and analog can really coexist and how digital doesn't have to be our enemy, right? And so I do think that this is a balanced way of looking at it. But I also just wonder, is it too late to be having this conversation? Like, could this movie have come out 10 years ago and maybe felt even fresher, especially when we have AI as the new fear that we are all kind of concerned about. But you know what? This is still a fun movie. I still hope people go out and see it. And I think it will resonate with a lot of viewers, both young and old.
2: Aisha Harris is a critic with NPR's Pop Culture Happy Hour podcast. Ritu Chatterjee covers health for NPR. Thanks to you both.
26: My pleasure.
24: Thank you.
12: As in every recent World Cup, this year's tournament has an official anthem featuring opera singer Andrea Bocelli and K-pop star EJ. It's called DNA.
28: So we say, hey, we're not gonna break. Yeah, we're standing here today, 'cause it's more than just a game. It's our DNA.
1: But fans from all over the world are creating their own songs. One track is titled, this is really it, Very Unofficial Scotland World Cup Song. Internet celebrity JJ Bull celebrates some of the famous goals from Scotland's last qualification game with his unique offering set to Euro dance music.

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5: Live from NPR News in Washington, I'm Dave Mattingly. There are election primaries today in Maryland, New York, and Utah. Voters in Utah will be choosing candidates for the state's newly redrawn 1st Congressional District. It's the result of a new congressional map, and analysts say its makeup favors Democrats. NPR's Sage Miller says Republicans in Utah have begun focusing more on the issues and less on their loyalty to President Trump.
6: Utah has a complicated relationship with Trump. In 2016, Utahns gave him the smallest margin of victory out of any Republican state. Chris Karpowitz is a professor of political science at Brigham Young University. He says Republicans have made peace with Trump, but
7: that doesn't mean they necessarily support either his style of politics or some of the policies.
6: Utah's ambivalent response to Trump is affecting the way Republican congressional candidates are campaigning. They aren't leaning on Trump's name or mentioning him much when talking to voters. Instead, the candidates are deploying old campaign strategies from before loyalty to Trump became a litmus test. They're focusing on issues affecting their district. Sage Miller, NPR News, Provo, Utah.
5: There are primary runoffs today in South Carolina. President Trump is expected to turn his attention to the U.S. economy today when he visits Pennsylvania. This is NPR News.
8: Live from WGCU News, I'm Samuel Brucker in for John Davis. Candidates for Tallahassee City Commission Seat 3 race participated in a forum at WFSU's studio last week. WFSU's Tristan Wood has more.
9: The race for the open commission seat is packed. Six candidates have qualified. Daryl Alfred Jr., Tom Derzapolsky, Talithia Edwards, Maxwell Hurley, PJ Perez, and Norm Roche. The candidates gave their thoughts on a host of issues, including economic development in the region. Derzapolsky says he wants to bring more businesses to the city to increase employment.
10: Bringing good-paying wages and jobs and new careers to our community so that people could live where they want to live, shop where they want to shop.
9: Alfred Jr. says he wants to break down silos around the community to encourage more collaboration.
11: We need to bring people together, and that means community activities, building a house that is big enough to fit everyone with a door that we can invite everyone into.
9: Roche says he wants the region to be more attractive for young people looking to start their careers.
12: So folks can look at this place, Tallahassee, and say, this is where I can live. This is where I can grow my life. But that takes cooperation. That takes communication. And we're not seeing a lot of that.
9: I'm Tristan Wood.
8: AI seems to be everywhere right now, and law enforcement isn't an exception. WUSF's Maria Avlonitsis reports on Lakeland Police Department's multi-million dollar proposal to bring in AI gear for everyday use.
13: $21 million is a lot of money, but LPD leaders think it's worth the cost to upgrade to AI equipment. Assistant Chief Hans Lehman says new tools can speed up certain tasks and help the department do their job more effectively.
14: We don't have vacancies per se, but all the modeling shows to be more efficient or be better where we're at, we need another 15 to 20 officers.
13: The money would go toward body cameras that translate over 50 languages in real time, 911 AI assistants, and drones that respond to emergencies while officers are on the way. The request still needs the Lakeland City Commission's approval. I'm Maria Avlonitis in Tampa.
8: As for the weather, mostly sunny this morning, with increasing cloud cover throughout the day, afternoon highs in the low 90s.

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1: 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I'm Samuel Brucker, in for John Davis. Ahead, Israeli Prime Minister Benjamin Netanyahu is facing a political crisis as the U.S. and Iran engage in talks to end the war in Iran without Israel.
2: It looks terrible for Netanyahu. Given what he stands for and his ideology, it is one of the worst positions he's ever been in.
1: President Trump's public admonishment of Netanyahu isn't helping either. Plus, Europe is facing another major heat wave with temperatures in some areas expected to exceed 104 degrees Fahrenheit, challenging June records. Those stories coming up in about 8 minutes, right here on WGCU.
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1: Live from WGCU News, I'm Samuel Brucker in for John Davis. Homeland Security officials say hurricane season is the reason they emptied the controversial immigration detention center in Collier County, dubbed Alligator Alcatraz. On WGCU's Southwest Florida In Focus, host Jennifer Crawford sits down with Elise Bennett, director and senior attorney with the Center for Biological Diversity, to discuss the future of the Everglades Detention Center.
7: What is your reaction to the news that detainees have all been moved out of the facility in preparation for hurricane season, according to officials?
8: Yeah, I would say I have two reactions. The first one is that if it is indeed true that immigrants have been moved out of this horrifying facility, that is an important milestone and should be celebrated. My second reaction was to take all of that with a grain of salt, because the Trump and DeSantis administrations held people in that facility through the entirety of hurricane season last year, despite the fact that we raised concerns about safety and environmental impacts. Sadly, we're not navigating a world where the government says what it means and does what it says. And so without that assurance that Alligator Alcatraz will be closed for good and Big Cypress will be fully restored, we're ready to push forward with our case.
7: Now, do you happen to know, or have you heard, where any of the detainees have gone?
8: We don't have a whole lot of details on that front. We do have folks who have been monitoring the site. We have seen buses come and go, as well as airplanes. There are facilities in Miami and other parts of the state, so I think we can assume that's where they're going, but we don't know for sure at this time.
7: And in the meantime, can you walk us through what legal challenges you are still currently pursuing and what their status is?
8: So we currently have a case pending over violations of the National Environmental Policy Act, which is a common sense law that requires the government to transparently share what it is that it's doing and what the environmental impacts of that would be. And then also to think about alternatives that would avoid harms to the environment and would minimize and mitigate any harms that might occur. To this day, none of that review has occurred for the site. So that's a claim that is still live and we're very concerned about. We also intend, as we go back to the district court, to raise additional claims under the Endangered Species Act. And we're also pursuing a case for Clean Air Act violations.
7: Can you describe some of the harms that you are alleging have occurred at the facility and in the surrounding area since it was first built last summer?
8: Yeah, well, I mean, I think it's important to note that this was a very little used training airstrip before it became the site of Alligator Alcatraz. And we've presented extensive evidence in court, and we continue to gather evidence showing that this cruel facility has done immense damage to a really special place. It's completely surrounded by Big Cypress National Preserve, which is one of our first national preserves ever designated here in the United States. Virtually overnight, we saw this minimally used runway become a mass detention center for thousands of staff and detainees. We saw diesel generators running around the clock and spewing air pollution into Big Cypress and the surrounding Everglades. A number of these generators have been operating 24/7 lighting, which can be seen from 15 to 30 miles away, and which degrades the night sky for folks who come to stargaze, but also for really vulnerable species like the Florida panther and the Florida bonneted bat, who are endangered and require very dark nighttime to hunt and forage.
7: And what kind of restitution are you seeking from the courts?
8: Right. So the first thing would be to have that analysis to understand what the environmental impacts have been. We have a good sense from the monitoring we've done, but there's a whole lot we don't know because the government has not been transparent with this project. So first, we get that analysis, and then that informs how we restore the site back to the way it was before and to ensure that Big Cypress can live on as a healthy ecosystem. Beyond that, under the Endangered Species Act, there are also consultation requirements that mean that the federal agencies have to undertake certain minimization and mitigation measures that are meant to ensure that their actions don't jeopardize a species' existence or destroy really important habitat. All of that would have happened if the environmental laws had been complied with, and we filed these cases to make sure that they are complied with.
7: And what legacy do you believe this facility has left on the Everglades and will be in the history books?
8: Yeah, I think people will remember Alligator Alcatraz for the moral, environmental, and financial disaster that it is. And I think that the Trump and DeSantis administrations recognize that and appear to be quietly distancing themselves from this, pointing to hurricane season and trying to quietly walk away from this. Part of the reason that we have brought this case is for accountability. That's environmental accountability. But if it helps to push forward accountability on any other front, then we'll be really proud of the work that we've done here.
1: 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Find the latest details with the WGCU app and at WGCU.org. And heat-related assistance is being offered to people experiencing homelessness and other vulnerable populations due to current toasty weather conditions. Lee County Human and Veteran Services, LeeTran, and Lee County Library System, as well as other partners, are offering expanded heat-related assistance to people experiencing homelessness and other vulnerable populations. The sites will be open today through tomorrow. A listing of the sites and times is available at WGCU.org. Mostly sunny this morning with increasing cloud cover throughout the day. Afternoon highs in the low 90s, scattered showers and thunderstorms here and there. And tonight, overnight lows in the mid-70s. 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
0: It's Morning Edition from NPR News. I'm Amy Martinez.
9: And I'm Michelle Martin. Good morning. Israel was not part of the talks that took place between the U.S. and Iran in Switzerland over the weekend, but it watched them closely, and no one more than Israeli Prime Minister Benjamin Netanyahu. He has come under intense criticism at home since the U.S. and Iran signed the preliminary agreement to end the war in Iran just months before he faces re-election. NPR's Carrie Kahn reports.
10: In the central Israeli city of Ra'anana, two public school teachers grab a coffee at an outdoor cafe. Naomi Altuvia says she doesn't like what she's heard about the interim agreement, especially that the U.S. has left Israel out of it.
11: It's supposed to include us because we were being bombed, also because we're part of the whole thing. We started it with them, so it's not finishing with them. It doesn't make sense.
10: Liron Raz says Netanyahu told us our lives would be safer after these wars.
12: It looks like he's doing everything wrong, not everything right, everything wrong, and I don't even know what to think. You believe me? I don't know. I'm like, what the hell is going on here?
10: This is quite a major shift for Netanyahu, who at the beginning of the war with Iran claimed to be on the precipice of bringing down Iran's regime and doing it hand in hand with the United States. But a few months later, and President Trump has not only sidelined Netanyahu, but is publicly chiding him, like at last week's G7 summit in France.
13: In all fairness to Bibi Netanyahu, who happens to be a good man, gets a little excited sometimes.
10: He told Israel's national radio broadcaster that Netanyahu needs to be more rational and has used expletives to describe the prime minister's judgment. Netanyahu has not publicly criticized Trump, but he appeared to be defying him with intensified strikes in Lebanon, attacks which nearly scuttled the U.S.-Iran talks. By Sunday, however, under mounting pressure from the U.S., Israeli troops were instructed to hold their fire, which has fueled even more criticism at home from people who say Netanyahu has compromised Israel's sovereignty and tied the hands of its troops.
2: It looks terrible for Netanyahu.
10: Especially before this October's election, says Dalia Shainlin, a political analyst and public opinion researcher.
2: I would say in the level of his political goals, given what he stands for and his ideology, it is one of the worst positions he's ever been in. And in terms of the Israeli public, it's too early to say. It's definitely not a good direction for him. He is losing support at present. We don't yet know if he can recover that support.
10: Even Netanyahu's political base, the ultra-Orthodox, are unhappy.
14: Adonai, who are Elohim.
10: A large group of young Orthodox religious men, all in black suits with wide-rimmed black hats, gather in front of a military prison. They've been holding large protests throughout the country. They've picked this prison in Netanya, where a fellow yeshiva student is being detained for not registering for military service. It's mandatory in Israel. Recently, the Supreme Court struck down draft exemptions for the ultra-Orthodox, but some blame Netanyahu.
15: שהוא הפוליטיקאי הכי חזק שהיה במדינת ישראל, והוא מצליח לעבוד על כולם אחד ועוד אחד ועוד אחד ועוד אחד.
10: The most powerful leader in the state of Israel has fooled us over and over and over again, says Yosef Sasson Mordechai. This isn't the first time Israel's longest-serving prime minister has faced public anger. He survived an ongoing corruption trial. And the widespread outrage after the deadly Hamas attack of October 7, 2023. He might just overcome this too. When asked how he'll vote come October, Sasson says, probably for Netanyahu. Carrie Kahn, NPR News, Tel Aviv.
16: Europe is in the midst of a historic heat wave. Temperatures on much of the continent will climb past 100 degrees Fahrenheit today. And perhaps nowhere will feel quite as hot as parts of France. From Paris, NPR's Rebecca Rossman tells us more.
17: Here in France, the heat keeps building, and so do the warnings.
18: Météo France a réactualisé sa vigilance et ce sont désormais 89.
17: On French television channel TF1, meteorologists warned that more than half of the country would be on red alert Tuesday, the highest warning for severe temperatures. This latest heat wave, now in its seventh day, is expected to persist across Europe through at least Saturday, hitting parts of Spain, Italy, even the UK. In Paris, the high is expected to reach a whopping 104 degrees Fahrenheit Tuesday, 30 degrees hotter than average temperatures for this time of year. And in a city where air conditioning remains hard to come by, people have been improvising to stay cool. Paris Mayor Emmanuel Grégoire has temporarily opened some of the city's canals for swimming. Parks are open 24 hours. Misting stations have been set up in public spaces, including around the Eiffel Tower. But for some people, there is no escape. Hamza Atoui, who runs this boulangerie on the north side of Paris, has been baking bread since 3 a.m. this morning. He says it's been difficult for him and for the baked goods. In this weather, even the pastries are starting to lose their shape. The extreme temperatures are being driven by hot air coming north from the Sahara, combined with a dome of high pressure that is trapping heat in place. More than 1,300 schools across France were closed on Monday. At least 18 people have died since the start of the heat wave, including two children in southeast France who were left alone in a car.
19: Oui, alors ce qu'on nous indique, hein, c'est qu'on est parti pour quelques jours.
17: Speaking on TF1 earlier this week, France's health minister Stéphanie Rist issued this direct warning.
19: Beaucoup de nos concitoyens vont souffrir puisque les.
17: A lot of people are going to suffer, she said. And now the response has reached the highest levels of government. France's prime minister called another crisis meeting with ministers Tuesday as the country braced for several more days of dangerous heat. Rebecca Rossman, NPR News, Paris.
16: 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America, get ready to meet America. It's Morning Edition from NPR News. I'm Amy Martinez.
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1: 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I'm Samuel Brucker in for John Davis. Just around the corner, President Trump's approval numbers on the economy aren't good, and he knows it.
13: I don't want to be Herbert Hoover. That's a president I don't want to be, because he, you know, he was in charge during the Great Depression.
1: Today, the president heads to Mack Trucks plant in Pennsylvania to tout some of his economic successes. Details in about 8 minutes right here on WGCU. 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
9: Good morning. President Trump visits Pennsylvania today, where he's expected to talk up what he considers his wins for the U.S. economy. He's looking to shore up support from the swing state ahead of the midterms. It's Morning Edition from NPR News. New York holds primaries today. Analysts will be looking to see if there's a groundswell for progressive candidates. I'm Michelle Martin.
16: And I'm Amy Martinez. New York City Mayor Zohran Mamdani has raised momentum for his preferred candidates. Also, a federal judge blocks a Justice Department subpoena for Minnesota Governor Tim Walz. And we remember record executive Clive Davis. He helped shape the careers of many music icons. It's Tuesday, June 23rd. Happy birthday to actor Selma Blair. She is 54 years old today. News is next.
20: Live from NPR News in Washington, I'm Corva Coleman. President Trump is making claims about any money released to Iran under the new agreement. Writing online last hour, Trump says the funding would go exclusively toward corn, wheat, and soybeans from American farmers. Jake Sullivan is the former national security advisor to former President Joe Biden. Sullivan says the written memo of understanding between the U.S. and Iran does not say that.
21: Theoretically, one could imagine a world in which some of the money goes to purchase American products, but that sounds more like they're putting a little bit of lipstick on a pig, because what the terms of the deal actually say is that there are no restrictions on what Iran can use that money for. It could use it to buy products from elsewhere. It could use it, frankly, based on the terms of the agreement, to fund its own military reconstruction, not just to buy agricultural products. So I think this is something where the Trump administration is stretching the terms of what's on paper to try to sell this to supporters at home.
20: He spoke to NPR's Morning Edition. There are primary elections in three states today, Maryland, New York, and Utah. New York City Mayor Zohran Mamdani is trying to assert his influence in some New York primaries today. NPR's William Jones has more.
3: Three progressive congressional candidates have received endorsements from Mayor Mamdani. In New York's 13th congressional district, organizer Daria Lisa Avila Chevalier secured his backing. She's seeking to unseat incumbent Representative Adriano Espaillat. Former New York City comptroller Brad Lander has the mayor's support over another incumbent congressman, Dan Goldman, in New York's 10th. Goldman has Governor Hochul's backing. And in a primary to replace the retiring Congressmember Nydia Velazquez, Mamdani endorsed New York State Assembly member Claire Valdez, a Democratic socialist. The outgoing Velazquez is supporting Brooklyn Borough President Antonio Reynoso. William Jones, NPR News.
20: Groups tied to the AI industry are spending tens of millions of dollars to influence elections from the U.S. Senate to local races. NPR Shannon Bond reports this year's midterms have become a proxy battle in the war over how AI should be regulated.
6: AI-focused super PACs have already spent over $43 million on congressional races this cycle, according to Open Secrets, a nonprofit that tracks campaign spending. Two groups stand out. One is funded by investors in OpenAI. It warns that too much regulation will stifle innovation. Another set of super PACs is funded in part by rival Anthropic, which has called for more AI regulation. In some races, the groups are jumping in on opposite sides, like in New York's 12th congressional district, where they've collectively spent more than $15 million supporting and opposing State Assemblyman Alex Boris, all in a bid to shape how future regulations might be written. Shannon Bond, NPR News.
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1: Live from WGCU News, I'm Samuel Brucker in for John Davis. The Orlando City Council has approved a 3-year suspension of protections for historic buildings downtown. Central Florida Public Media's Molly Durick has more on the new, looser development protocols that will soon take effect for Orlando's downtown historic district.
22: The ordinance approved Monday will, for 3 years, allow redevelopment proposals in Orlando's downtown historic district to bypass the Historic Preservation Board. Right now, changes to the outside of buildings in the district must go before that board. City staff say that step creates too many challenges for developers looking to invest in downtown. The goal during the moratorium is to study the economic impact of removing that step. Scott Seidler, a restoration contractor who formerly chaired the Historic Preservation Board, urged commissioners not to do it.
23: You're removing protections from some of your most treasured pieces of history to study what happens? That's like leaving the henhouse open to investigate whether the fox will come.
22: Commissioners approved the ordinance 4-2. It takes effect August 10th. In Orlando, I'm Molly Durig.
1: It can take local governments years to be reimbursed for repairing hurricane damages. WUSF's Maria Avlonitas reports Sarasota County commissioners are amending their budgets to be prepared for those bills in the interim.
24: Sarasota County has suffered its fair share of hurricane damages with 5 named storms in the last 4 years. But Director of Financial Management Kim Radke says they are still waiting for repair money from Hurricane Hermine.
25: 10 years we have been waiting on some reimbursement funding.
24: The Sarasota County Commission voted last week to slot about $92 million for disaster relief. This gives the county the go-ahead to start on relief projects without being held up by state and federal reimbursement processes. Plus,
25: it's basically just making that very transparent that we'll actually have a budget.
24: Radke says the county is currently waiting on almost $269 million in reimbursements. I'm Maria Avlonitis in Tampa.
1: And 83-year-old U.S. Representative Frederica Wilson announced last month she was retiring from office. At a ceremony in Miami Gardens yesterday, the Democrat announced who she wants as a successor. Oliver Gilbert is a Miami-Dade County Commissioner and the former mayor of Miami Gardens. In accepting Wilson's endorsement, Gilbert highlighted fiscal issues faced by working-class people in South Florida as his campaign's focus.
26: We are that group of people. It's our turn. It's our time to actually stand for something, to stand for the idea that if you're in the richest country in the world, you should be able to afford to go to the doctor.
1: Gilbert joins a packed field running for Florida's 24th congressional district. He'll face off against candidates including Florida State Senator Chevron Jones during the Democratic primary in August. The current temperature on the Florida Gulf Coast University campus is 77 degrees. 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
9: It's Morning Edition from NPR News. I'm Michelle Martin in Washington, D.C.
16: And I'm A. Martinez in Los Angeles, California. As his top negotiators look to finalize plans to end the war in Iran, the president is turning the page a bit to the economy.
9: He is heading today to Lehigh Valley, Pennsylvania, where he will tour a Mack Trucks manufacturing plant to tout what he sees as his economic gains.
16: NPR White House correspondent Franco Ordonez will be following the visit. So not a typical domestic trip for President Trump, Franco.
4: Yes and no, but I'd largely say no because of the timing of the visit. I mean, this is going to be his first domestic trip since signing an agreement with the Iranians to end their fighting in the Middle East. And as you mentioned, it's a chance for Trump to turn the page and focus on his domestic agenda. Now, I expect he'll outline some of the economic gains that he's been promising would happen once the fighting has stopped. I mean, politically, he also needs this. His approval ratings continue falling to record lows over his handling of the economy. According to NPR's most recent polling, just 36% of voters say they approve of Trump's overall job performance, while 59% say they disapprove. And that's the widest gap Trump has faced during either term in office.
16: Now, he's made big promises that gas prices and food prices will start to drop once the war is over. I mean, is that what you expect to hear today?
4: Yeah, to a certain degree. I mean, he's been very clear when pressed about the high cost of living in America right now that all that would change once the war is over and that the Strait of Hormuz is open again, that gas prices would plummet and as would other energy prices. And he actually acknowledges thinking about the political and economic consequences if that doesn't happen.
13: I don't want to be Herbert Hoover. That's the president I don't want to be because he was in charge during the Great Depression.
4: And yesterday he boasted that the strait was open and that there was now a, quote, oil gusher. So I expect you'll hear some of that today, but I wouldn't be surprised at all if he urges folks to also have some patience.
16: More patience? Okay, so what do you mean?
4: Well, I mean, obviously there are a lot of factors that go into this. I mean, it's a very delicate and uncertain moment. I mean, but even if the strait is reopened, it could take some time, likely months, until U.S. drivers see gas prices fall to pre-conflict levels. I mean, this was a months-long blockade that severely disrupted energy markets and messed with prices across several sectors. I mean, the disruptions also involved natural gas, feedstock, fertilizer. It affected supply chains. So it could really be months before grocery prices come down.
16: All right. Now, getting back to the politics, especially with the midterms coming up, but how important is it for President Trump to address the economy?
4: It's extremely important. I mean, pundits will tell you that voters don't go to the polls on foreign policy issues, but they will absolutely make their voices heard about inflation and higher prices. I quoted NPR's polling earlier, and it's not just Democrats who are concerned about the economy under Trump. Republicans are as well. I mean, 22% of Republicans say they disapprove of Trump's handling of the economy. Hey, that's a really big number for a president who has long had an iron grip on Republican support. I mean, Republican elected officials, lawmakers have been clamoring for Trump to zero in on the economy for months now, especially with the midterm approaching. They've been doing this over and over again, but the Trump administration continues to talk about these issues and foreign policy. I think the real question now is whether it's going to be soon enough for Trump to make a difference, or is it too late?
16: That's NPR White House correspondent Franco Ordonez. Thanks a lot.
4: Thanks, A.
9: Will the president's message in Pennsylvania today help restore confidence among voters as well as soothe the nerves of Republicans on Capitol Hill? Let's ask Ron Bonchin, a veteran spokesperson for Republicans in the Senate and the House. He's now with a communications firm, Rock Solutions. Good morning, Ron. Thanks for joining us once again.
5: Good morning, Michelle. Thank you very much.
9: So we're a little more than 4 months out from the midterms, president traveling to a major swing state for the speech on the economy, as Franco just told us. Does this timing make sense to you?
5: Absolutely. The timing makes complete sense. We're at a point where Trump needs to get on the road much more often. You know, Susie Wiles was talking about this a long time ago. He needs to be on the road on a weekly basis in these swing states, in these places that really matter and will matter for control of the House of Representatives, especially at a time where gas prices have been higher. They are coming down, which is helpful. And I think he'll probably talk about that.
2: Well, the question I think that Franco posed, I want to put to you, which is he already too late? I mean, the president's been out and about. I mean, he's gone to major sporting events and he's been seen in sort of a lot of places. But this is the first kind of really sort of domestically focused speech he's given in a while. So the question is he already too late?
5: No, I don't think so. I mean, because we're 4 months out, he has to do this. I mean, it would be if you think it's too late and he wouldn't, you know, and just throw up your hands, that would be political malpractice. He has to start talking about the economy early and often. Start talking about getting past the Iran war, if he can. I mean, that's the whole issue. The Iran war has been ups and downs. The agreement is there. It's not there. What we need to see is a consistent trend of prices coming down on all fronts, and that will make people feel a lot better about things come November.
2: You said back in April that gas prices needed to come down substantially by Memorial Day, or it would be a political catastrophe waiting to happen. So as you just pointed out, gas prices are inching down. They're still a lot higher than a year ago. So is the president close to political catastrophe?
5: Listen, the gas prices are an election indicator of how Republicans are doing. The lower they can get, the better off their chances are. When you're talking about a couple of seats in control of the House of Representatives, there's a lot of pressure on Republicans to keep the House. And when you have gas prices high like this, people have memories. You know, the family of four that can't afford to go out to dinner Friday night, let's say, because they had to pay extra $50 in extra gas, that can be impactful. So having these gas prices go lower and lower each week would be significant to helping. It just would go a long way.
2: Who do you think the president will be trying to speak to in his speech in Lehigh Valley today? And who do you think he's going to be talking to? And who would you advise him to be talking to? And I'm wondering if you think that, is he mainly focused on his base or disaffected Republicans at this point? Or can he broaden it out? Is he capable of broadening out?
5: Well, because he's in Pennsylvania, he'll be talking, yes, partly to his base, because they're going to be showing up to his rally. He's also going to have to be talking about independence. I mean, that's part of the focus there as well. I mean, he can talk about how the Senate just passed a bipartisan housing bill that will prevent Wall Street from scooping up homes and raising prices. That can help affordability. He should be talking about these things and reaching out beyond his base, even though the base will be there. I'm sure he'll throw some red meat there, which is important to keep them energized. Of course, he needs their votes, but he's got to be talking to independents out there in swing states like Pennsylvania.
2: Do you think he's capable of doing so, though? I mean, it does seem, though, the president's always been very, you know, you can, you know, pick your adjective depending on your point of view, very blunt if you think that he's plain spoken, or very crude and aggressive if you don't like what he has to say. And so it just seems to me that he's been in attack mode, even toward his own supporters in recent months. And I do wonder if you think that he's capable of broadening that message out and actually talking to independents.
5: I think he's completely capable of it. And the key here is to stay focused on the themes that he needs to be driving home. The challenge that he could have is to get off topic and to drift into other things that may not matter to those voters. If he focuses too much on Iran and gets in too many particulars regarding it because he's so focused on that, that can get lost. So he's got to stay very focused. And it's not just one time here, you know, in Pennsylvania. I think Republicans really need to hear him, and independent voters need to hear him speak almost on a weekly basis about the economy. And it shows that he's getting back to it. And he'll have to do that to keep the message on point.
2: That is Republican strategist Ron Bongean. Ron, thanks so much for joining us once again.
5: Thank you.
16: People are recovering from storms that hit eastern and southern regions of the country last night. Over the weekend, tornadoes and thunderstorms blasted through the Midwest and left at least three people dead. Here's Illinois Public Media's Abigail Botar.
7: It's recovery time in Effingham. Residents are assessing the damage the tornado caused in the southern Illinois city last week. There's miles of debris and flattened buildings. Michael Yeager is out looking for anything salvageable from his business, a Corvette parts store and museum. He was at home when the tornado touched down.
8: I couldn't even get out of my neighborhood. There was trees and just all kinds of stuff down. So as soon as I could get out here, you know, my insurance agent was already on the phone with me. He's like, I'm meeting you out there. You know, we'll see what's going on. And we get out here. And yeah, it was quite literally gone.
7: Over the weekend, there were more storms in the Midwest before they moved further east and south. Officials say at least three people died, two in mobile homes in rural Illinois and another person in Kansas. Illinois State climatologist Trent Ford says severe weather in the state has been surpassing records. On average, there's been about 54 tornadoes a year. But Ford says that number has skyrocketed in recent years.
10: It is almost assuredly over 150 now, given Sunday's events.
7: Historically, twisters are found more frequently further west in what's called Tornado Alley. Steve Nesbitt heads the Department of Climate, Meteorology, and Atmospheric Sciences at the University of Illinois Urbana-Champaign. He says it may be too soon to tell if Tornado Alley is actually moving east and whether climate change has anything to do with it.
11: Certainly, we have to be very careful with starting to attribute these pattern changes that we're seeing. But it is consistent with a lot of the sort of details that we would expect in a climate change scenario.
7: The National Weather Service says tornado season typically runs from May to June. So with the end of the month approaching, the weather might not be as severe for communities that were hard hit by tornado season. For NPR News, I'm Abigail Botar in Urbana, Illinois.

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1: 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I'm Samuel Brucker, in for John Davis. Coming up, it's primary day in New York City, a big test of Mayor Zoran Mamdani's influence as a Democratic Socialist.
2: The party of the past will not be what leads us into the future. For we need a Democratic Party with backbone.
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8: 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I'm Michelle Martin.
0: And I'm A. Martinez. 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
2: Live from NPR News in Washington, I'm Dave Mattingly. President Trump is pushing back on Iran for saying it has not agreed to allow UN nuclear inspectors back into the country. Writing on Truth Social this morning, Trump says Iran has agreed to do so, in his words, fully and completely. Iran's president is in Pakistan today, a country that's been acting as a mediator between the U.S. and Iran. The former mayor of Manchester, England, Andy Burnham, says he wants to be Britain's next prime minister. Burnham would be the UK's seventh leader in the last decade if he's chosen to succeed Keir Starmer, who says he's resigning. NPR's Lauren Freyer is in London.
3: Rome is saved, one lawmaker yelled, poking fun at the high expectations facing Andy Burnham as he was sworn into Parliament.
4: I swear by Almighty God.
3: With the aim of becoming the next Prime Minister. 10 years ago, Britons voted for Brexit, which ultimately shrank their economy and contributed to this revolving door of Prime Ministers. If the ruling centre-left Labour Party does choose Burnham, it's a change of personality more than policy. He and Starmer share the same party platform. Another contender, former UK Health Secretary Wes Streeting, has thrown his support behind Burnham, who could run uncontested and become Prime Minister by late July. Lauren Freyer, NPR News, London.
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5: Live from WGCU News, I'm Samuel Brucker in for John Davis. With hurricane season underway, Manatee County is encouraging residents to start preparing now rather than waiting until a storm is in the forecast. WGCU's Eileen Kelly brings us the details.
6: The Manatee County Public Safety Department and the Community Veterans Services is hosting Operation Sandbag on Friday. The free drive-through event is allowing residents to get up to 10 pre-filled sandbags per household. The event runs from 7:30 a.m. until 5 p.m. at the Public Safety Complex on 47th Terraced East in Bradenton. The only requirement is being a Manatee County resident. Manatee County will also provide home delivery of up to 10 sandbags for qualifying residents. Information about that can be found at wgcu.org. For WGCU News, this is Eileen Kelly.
5: And there's sad news about Pat Benatar, a frequent visitor to Captiva Island. Tom Bayless, WGCU's senior environmental reporter, has the story.
7: Just after Memorial Day, a rescue team was called to Captiva Island to check on Pat Benatar, motionless in the surf zone, clearly not in good shape. The female loggerhead, named after the 1980s rock icon, washed ashore overnight, her hind end missing after being hit by a boat. A sea turtle response team from the Sanibel Captiva Conservation Foundation first microchipped the animal when she crawled ashore to lay eggs in 2023. They saw her 8 more times that year. Turtle volunteers often name those who become familiar to them, and 2023's names were chosen from famous female singers. The undersized loggerhead was named Pat Benatar because of her small size and spunky attitude. Pat Benatar, the multi-platinum singer of Hit Me With Your Best Shot and Love Is a Battlefield, is alive and well. The 73-year-old is going on tour with Bryan Adams in July. Pat Benatar, the sea turtle, is becoming a powerful reminder of the importance of responsible boating. For WGCU News, I'm Tom Bayless.
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1: You are listening to Morning Edition on WGCU News, a member-supported service of Florida Gulf Coast University. I'm Samuel Brucker, in for John Davis. Ahead, today is the 10th anniversary of the Brexit vote, which led to the United Kingdom withdrawing from the European Union. And some of the top issues behind that vote are still very front of mind in Britain today. That includes the movement of people and goods across borders, both immigration and trade. That's in about 8 minutes, right here on the Marketplace Morning Report. Mostly sunny this morning with increasing cloud cover throughout the day. Afternoon highs in the low 90s, scattered showers and thunderstorms. And tonight, overnight lows in the mid-70s. 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
9: This is Morning Edition from NPR News. I'm Amy Martinez.
10: I'm Michelle Martin.
11: And I'm Layla Faldin. It's officially summer, which can be a nice time to catch up on reading. And just in time, our NPR Books team has published a list of some of our staff's favorite reads so far this year. Joining us is Chloe Weiner, producer of NPR's Book of the Day podcast. She's here to share with us some of the nonfiction books we've loved in 2026. Good morning, Chloe.
10: Hi, Layla.
11: All right, so summer books we love is here. Are there any trends you noticed from the list?
10: Yeah, I was impressed that there is a huge range of books. So there's really something in this list for everyone. A lot of the nonfiction takes big, intimidating subjects and makes them more approachable, often from a more personal perspective. Like this memoir from the law professor Kimberly Crenshaw. Morning Edition's own Michelle Martin recommended this one. So Crenshaw's work led to the development of two terms that have been incredibly influential and politically controversial: intersectionality and critical race theory. These topics sound pretty academic, but Michelle actually said this is a raw, funny, and at times heartbreaking account of how Crenshaw was born to be a backtalker, which is the title of her memoir. So if you've avoided the firestorm over critical race theory somehow, I think picking up this book could be a good way to dive in.
11: And maybe demystify it for a lot of people. Did any other themes or topics stand out?
10: Yeah, there were a couple of books on this list that use the environment to tell a bigger story. One is When It's Darkness on the Delta by Ralph Eubanks. It's a book about the Mississippi Delta, which has some of the richest soil in the United States, but remains one of the poorest parts of the country. Eubanks looks at the history of the region through its landscape, which once held a lot of promise for Black farmers, and he thinks about what it would take to break free from the Delta's history as a plantation economy. There's another book on this list, too. It's more about the natural world than the built environment, but the book is In Trees by Robert Moore. And like it sounds, Moore looks at what humans can learn from trees, kind of from a philosophical point of view. There are histories of bonsai trees and treehouses, but also of climate activism. It's a neat blend of philosophy, history, and science.
11: What if people are looking for something more fun? I mean, it is summer, more of a beach read vibe, maybe a break from heavy topics and the news.
10: Totally understand why you'd ask that. One fun book, depending on your idea of fun, is a kind of biography of the fictional character Hannibal Lecter. It's called Hannibal Lecter, A Life, and it's by Brian Raftery. It's all about the famous killer who appears in The Silence of the Lambs and other Thomas Harris novels. This biography looks into why this villain has been so beloved and important in American culture. But personally, I'm looking for something a little less scary, and I'm looking forward to finally reading Lena Dunham's Famesick. I was a big fan of her show Girls and have enjoyed seeing her back in the spotlight. This memoir gets into her relationships with castmates like Adam Driver and her chronic illness. She also talks about being a millennial and the culture of the 2010s. A lot of my friends have recommended the audiobook specifically, which Dunham narrates. I'm hoping to be listening to that on the beach later this summer.
11: That's NPR's Chloe Weiner. She produces our Book of the Day podcast. Thank you so much, Chloe.
10: Thanks, Layla.
11: And you can find more of our staff's favorite reads of the year so far at npr.org/books. That's npr.org/books. This is Morning Edition from NPR News. I'm Layla Faldin.
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0: Live from WGCU News, I'm Samuel Brucker in for John Davis. As gas prices fell for a fourth consecutive week, analysts continue to caution that it could still be weeks or months before returning to pre-war prices. In Florida, the average prices for a gallon of gas was $3.62 on Monday yesterday, according to AAA. That's down 20 cents from last week following the announcement of an agreement to end the war with Iran. The average has fallen 88 cents over the past month and on Monday was the lowest point since early March. AAA spokesperson Mark Jenkins says prices should continue to gradually reduce provided there isn't a drastic change in the Middle East.
1: There's a saying in the fuel industry that gas prices rise like a rocket and they fall like a feather. And that's certainly the case here.
0: Fuel retailers are slow to bring prices down because they must first use their inventory that was paid for when prices were higher rather than the current market rate. AAA also says there is additional demand as motorists, well, rev up for summer travel. Across Florida, the cheapest gas is being sold across Central Florida and the Panhandle, while the Big Bend region and South Florida have the highest pump prices. 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The final minutes of Morning Edition are coming your way after this.

0: 1960.
1: Coming up on NewsHour in the next 30 minutes, we'll bring you a report on the treatment of disabled people in Germany. A former MP says they're the most unfairly treated minority in the country. A decade on from the UK's Brexit vote, we'll assess what's changed. And a Cape Verde, the most successful underdogs in World Cup history. All of that coming up after the BBC News.
2: BBC News with Emily Thomas. State media in Lebanon say two people were killed when Israeli soldiers opened fire on a group near a bulldozer clearing a road in Nabatea. It follows 3 days during which a ceasefire held. UN investigators say Israel has deliberately targeted Palestinian children, resulting in genocide, crimes against humanity and war crimes in Gaza. Israel has rejected the report. Kenya has ordered an immediate halt to the construction of an Ebola treatment facility intended for US civilians. The health minister said work at the site had been stopped to comply with a court order. South Africa's Court of Appeal has ruled that the late former president of Zambia, Edgar Lungu, can be buried in South Africa according to his family's wishes. Zambia's government have fought to have Mr. Lungu's body flown home for a state funeral. Belgium has issued 5 visas to a Taliban delegation to attend a European Union meeting on migration in Brussels. It would be the first time the EU has hosted the Taliban since they seized power in Afghanistan. President Trump has reiterated that any Iranian funds unfrozen through sanctions relief or released by the American government will go into an account controlled by the US. He said Tehran could then use the money to buy food and medical supplies, but only from the United States. As a deadly heat wave continues to intensify in Western Europe, the head of the United Nations has called on the world to act with far greater urgency to limit global warming. Antonio Guterres warned fossil fuels were driving a simultaneous climate and energy crisis. A top India maker of iPhone parts, Tata Electronics, has confirmed that it was hit by a cybersecurity attack. Tech media reports said some of the data allegedly stolen appeared to be Apple supplier specifications. BBC News.
3: Live for WGCU News, I'm Emma Rodriguez. WGCU recently brought to you the story of the 9 canines who auditioned for the part of Toto in Broadway Palm Dinner Theater's production of The Wizard of Oz. Now we know which 3 talented terriers made the cut. WGCU's Tom Hall has this follow-up.
4: Canine actors add authenticity, personality, and a dash of cuteness to any theatrical production, which is why Prather Entertainment has cast 3 dogs to play Toto in its upcoming production of The Wizard of Oz. The first of this terrific trio is Bella, a 4-year-old Yorkshire Terrier who makes her theatrical debut in the role. When she's not on stage or in rehearsals, Bella likes to shop with her person, Renee Beck. Her fave is Walmart, where she's an honorary greeter. And Bella, in her motorized Ferrari, is also a fan of the Florida Everblades. Kobe is also new to the stage. In addition to exuding tons of talent, Kobe's been trained by his peeps, Nancy and Albert Velez, to close doors and respond to a host of other commands. Luna Rose is a Yorkie Brewer Terrier. Her person, Christine Reed, says she's the poster child for dogged determination, once pawing at a ball under the table until she could reach it instead of barking for help. During the performances, Toto is held by Dorothy, the lion, and Mrs. Gulch. She walks alongside Dorothy on a leash, and there's one scene where Toto runs on stage into Dorothy's arms. Bella, Kobe, and Luna Rose demonstrated these skills during their initial meet and greet with director Victor Legaretta, Megan Renee Wombles, who plays Dorothy, and her understudy Ryland Dick. Bella, Kobe, and Luna Rose will take turns performing on stage since a musical like The Wizard of Oz is pretty demanding, not just for the performers, but their owners. The show runs for 6.5 weeks, with matinees and evening performances most Wednesdays, Saturdays, and Sundays. That's as many as 9 shows in a week, with each show running 2.5 hours, including intermission. The Wizard of Oz is at Broadway Palm Dinner Theater June 26th through August 8th. For WGCU News, I'm Tom Hall.
3: Gas prices in Florida are near their lowest levels since March. WUSF's Florida Matters Live and Local spoke to Abby Hale, a professor of economics at the University of Tampa.

Live from NPR News in Boston, I'm Josie Guarino. The Pentagon has told lawmakers it needs roughly $80 billion, mostly to cover the cost of the war in Iran. The proposal would add to what is already a sizable defense spending boost being sought by President Trump. Senate Majority Leader John Thune said senators would review the proposal when it was formally submitted, but Democrats and some Republicans have been highly critical of Trump's choice to go

0: proposal when it was formally submitted, but Democrats and some Republicans have been highly critical of Trump's choice to go to war against Iran and skeptical of the deal the president made to extend the ceasefire. The money, largely to replenish stockpiles, comes as Trump is seeking $1.5 trillion this year for the Defense Department. That's a 50% increase. President Trump and Iran are clashing over whether Tehran agreed to allow further UN inspections of previously bombed nuclear sites, while Trump and Vice President J.D. Vance claim negotiations secured this concession. Iran's foreign ministry denies any such visits are scheduled, complicating ongoing talks mediated by Pakistan. The American Civil Liberties Union says it will spend more than $50 million on hiring volunteers and to independently monitor this year's midterm elections, with half of that budget dedicated to ensuring smooth election administration in key battleground states. 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
1: 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We're joined by him and former House Majority Leader Dick Gephardt, who wrote the book's introduction. 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
6: It's Here and Now. At the FIFA World Cup, three more teams have advanced to the knockout round of 32. Argentina, France, and Norway have joined Mexico, the U.S., and Germany in the win-or-go-home round that begins this Sunday. But if you do the math, that means 26 spots still remain. NPR sport correspondent Becky Sullivan joins us now from Los Angeles with the latest. Becky, welcome back.
7: Hey, nice to see you, Peter.
6: Nice to see you. Got to start with Lionel Messi, who's going to turn 39 tomorrow, but you can hardly tell because after yesterday's match, he now has 18 World Cup goals for Argentina in six World Cup tournaments. That is a new record, and there is still plenty of time left in this tournament.
7: Absolutely. Yeah. I mean, it's been incredible to watch him. I mean, just yesterday I was at the U.S. training camp in Irvine. All of the media, all of the reporters there were there to work on the U.S. team. But Argentina was on. You can't miss Messi. So everybody was gathered around the TV watching to see if he would do it again. He had a hat trick in his first game at this World Cup. That's already crazy. He added two more goals in that game yesterday. And that could have been another hat trick, too, because he missed a penalty kick, which is wild for him. It's just utterly remarkable that he's still doing this. So you got to enjoy watching it while you can so that you can look back on this and say that you saw this all happen.
6: Yeah, it's something. But he actually might not be the best player on the pitch because Kylian Mbappe scored twice for France against Iraq. He's 27. He now has 16 goals in just three World Cup appearances. So it seems like Mbappe is trying to do everything he can to outpace Messi.
7: Yeah, I mean, he is so impressive, and France is just unbelievable to watch play. Their offense is just so effective, so fluid. Those guys are so fast, the way they send the passes up and find Mbappe up at the top. It's incredible. And, I mean, it's going to be so fun to watch this golden boot race between the two of them because these two teams are both poised to make really deep runs. They could go sort of tit for tat, these two guys, as both of these teams advance in the tournament. If France wins their group, which they're expected to, but hinges

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13: It's Here and Now. Western Europe is baking under an oppressive dome of heat. Today, France recorded its hottest day ever. And over the past several days of this heat wave, 40 people in France have drowned after jumping into canals and rivers to stay cool. With us now is Associated Press reporter Sylvia Hoy. She's covering the story from London. Sylvia, welcome. And we're going to talk about France in just a moment, but start with the UK also flirting with records, temperatures in the low 90s. What's it feel like and how are people coping?
14: Yeah, hi. Thanks for having me. Forecast to reach 39 degrees Celsius tomorrow in London and southern England. So that's 102 Fahrenheit, I believe. Mm. The last time I remember it being this hot was 2022. It was 36 degrees. So many people think this is unprecedented in London. Trains are being cancelled. School closures are a big topic of heated discussion in parents' WhatsApp groups. What's the best thing to do? Do you keep the kids at home? Do you send them to school? People are working from home. Train companies are actually telling people not to take trains because unless absolutely necessary, because the train infrastructure is not built to withstand the heat, extreme heat. So it could damage the rails or have issues with the signaling. So, and, you know, the London Underground is not most of the lines, maybe two of the lines are air conditioned. So imagine being packed into, you know, the underground train with no air conditioning is terrible. So yes, the heat wave is all what everyone wants to talk about. No one wants to talk about anything else.
13: Well, yes. This is serious. Dozens of people are dead in France, as I said, including two children left in a hot car. Temperatures well over 100 predicted later this week. The French prime minister said today that 40 people have drowned because of the heat. How is that happening?
14: I think it's the officials have been saying that a lot of people are trying to go and cool off in rivers and open bodies of water. So this has been happening in the UK too in recent months. When it's the temperature goes high, a lot of young children, particularly like maybe 10-year-olds, 14-year-olds, going out to the swim of the river. And someone also died in the UK recently because they actually cannot swim. So these are teens. A lot of them are young people who just want to go and cool off with their friends. But there's a lot of unsupervised swimming that we are warned against. That's just been happening across Europe, not just in France. Mm.
13: Well, if you live there, I'm sure you remember the notorious 2003 heat wave. 70,000 people died across the continent. Does it feel that Europe is any

0: Whitney Houston, Barry Manilow, Bruce Springsteen. Just some of the artists Clive Davis signed and cultivated. The legendary music executive died this week at the age of 94. Jason King is the dean of the USC Thornton School of Music. But Jason, before coming to USC, you led NYU's Clive Davis Institute of Recorded Music. This was something he wanted to start to teach undergraduates about the music industry. And he tapped you to run it. You know, what an honor. You know, just, you know, a thought about an interaction you had with him.
1: One time, Clive Davis invited me to breakfast at the Four Seasons in New York, and he showed up and he had a big leather bag with him, and he was going to Sony, where he, you know, was chief creative officer. And I remember we would sit and we would talk through all of the songs on the charts, and he was incredibly astute and aware of every single song, its placement, and he could talk about specific songs, the bridge and everything else. But he would go into his bag and he had done all of this research on the songs and he would write everything down. And I was just amazed by the level of detail and precision and that kind of expertise. And that's what he brought to work with him every day.
0: Yeah. So he started his career as a lawyer for Columbia Records. He wasn't a musician. He didn't have any prior passion for music, we understand. But this is what he told NPR about what he was looking for.
2: You go for headliners. You go for those with long-lasting careers. And that's what I've had as my target all my life.
0: And some would say, Jason, well, of course, I would sign Janis Joplin or Billy Joel, too. You know, but what was it that made his a golden ear?
1: Look, I mean, Clive Davis wanted to be a different kind of music industry executive. He early on was able to sign some of the most influential and impactful artists of all time. So Janis Joplin and Sly and the Family Stone and Earth, Wind & Fire and others. And I think he discovered very early on that his sweet spot was to be a kind of hands-on creative entrepreneur, working with artists directly on their music. There's a story that's often told about Clive Davis working on the Bodyguard soundtrack with Whitney Houston, which became one of the most successful soundtracks of all time. And songs like I Will Always Love You or even I'm Every Woman, Whitney Houston's cover of the famous Chaka Khan song. He would go through 100 different mixes of it, just listening for things like whether the snare drum was too loud on mix 95 versus 96. Mm. He was that much of a perfectionist.
0: Well, and here she is, Whitney Houston, speaking to Entertainment Tonight in 2004 about him.
3: He's like my dad in a lot of ways, my industry father. He's guided me through my career, you know. Some things I would have done, and he would have said, no, don't do that.
0: It's always so sad to hear her speak because she, as we know, died of a drug overdose right before she was going to attend a pre-Grammy party that Clive Davis hosted. I mean, what a loss for all of us, but for him. Any thoughts about that?
1: First of all, the creative marriage between Whitney Houston and Clive Davis is just unparalleled. There's never been anything like that in history before. Incredibly sad that, you know, she succumbed to addiction. And of course, there's lots of controversy whether he should have continued the Grammy party or not, given that she had just passed away in that same hotel. But I think Clive Davis, you know, really loved Whitney Houston. He championed her not just as an artist, but as a human being. And I was kind of a witness to some of that. He fought for her to be heard and for her to have her music heard around the world.
0: Well, we should mention that, you know, his career was already soaring in 1973 when Columbia Records pushed Clive Davis out over allegations that he misused funds and falsified invoices. He always said that he was made a scapegoat, but he was indicted, right, on some counts of filing false income tax reports. The judge scolded the news media for smearing his name. Where does that chapter fall, do you think?
1: Look, I think that's part of, you know, some of his early controversy. While it was an early kind of blight on his career, he rebounded so quickly. Mm-hmm. And he, as an entrepreneur, started Arista Records, signed Barry Manilow. They had their first big hit with Mandy. And, of course, Dionne Warwick, Aretha Franklin, and others gave them the second wind of their career. Mm-hmm. You know, he found a way to rebound and to be resilient.
0: I just, as I told you before we began speaking formally here, I just returned from Los Angeles with people who interacted with him in the industry, and the sadness is real. I mean, not everybody always has a nice thing to say about people of this stature, but we're hearing a lot of nice things.
1: Yeah, I mean, look, Clive Davis's passing represents the end of an era for recorded music, from the range of signings across different kinds of artists to the focus on art, true artist development, which is kind of missing from today's music industry, to the power of using radio, for instance, and using MTV and these other formats as vehicles to promote artists, to elevating Black music. I mean, there was no other Clive Davis. He was one of a kind, incredibly unique.
0: Jason King, Dean of the USC Thornton School of Music. Thank you so much.
1: Thank you.
0: And here now is a production of NPR and WBUR. I'm Robin Young in Boston.
4: I'm Peter O'Dowd in Phoenix. It's Even Now.
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12: From WGCU News, this is Gulf Coast Life. I'm Mike Canary. The 2025 book, The Medium is the Mirror, by Tim Love, lays out how the internet and social media have become a feedback loop being driven by attention-maximizing algorithms, which are causing major negative societal impacts.
13: What we're talking about in this broadcast is really at the heart of the challenge we face. If the people are bitterly polarized and hateful toward one another, self-governance cannot work.
12: That's former Congressman and House Majority Leader Dick Gephardt. He wrote the book's introduction, and he heads up a cross-partisan group called the Council for Responsible Social Media. He and Tim join us today. First, this news.
14: Live from NPR News in Washington, I'm Kristen Wright. President Trump is in the swing state of Pennsylvania today. He's visiting a Mack truck facility near Allentown to talk about the economy. NPR's Franco Ordonez reports the president is under scrutiny by supporters from his own party ahead of the midterm elections in November.
15: It's not just Democrats who are concerned about the economy under Trump. Republicans are as well. I mean, 22% of Republicans say they disapprove of Trump's handling of the economy. That's a really big number for a president who has long had an iron grip on Republican support. I mean, Republican elected officials, lawmakers have been clamoring for Trump to zero in on the economy for months now, especially with the midterms approaching. They've been doing this over and over again, but the Trump administration continues to talk about these issues and foreign policy. I think the real question now is whether it's going to be soon enough for Trump to make a difference.
14: NPR's Franco Ordonez reporting. Today is the 10th anniversary of the Brexit vote, when Britons decided to exit the European Union. Polls show up to two-thirds regret that. It ended up shrinking the British economy and contributing to a revolving door of prime ministers. NPR's Lauren Freyer reports from London.
16: The now caretaker prime minister, Keir Starmer, has convened his cabinet a day after resigning as leader of the ruling centre-left Labour Party. Nominations opened July 9th for his replacement, who would become, without an election, the country's seventh prime minister in just 10 years. The frontrunner is Andy Burnham, the former mayor of Manchester, England. If he runs uncontested, he could take office as soon as the third week in July. But some Labour lawmakers say the process is strengthened by competition and debate. And two other Labour figures, a former armed services minister and Starmer's chief secretary, are said to be mulling a run. Lauren Freyer, NPR News, London.
14: A federal judge has found that a data tool the Trump administration created is unlawful. It's been used to verify voter eligibility by aggregating Americans' personal information. NPR's Jude Joffe Block reports.
17: Last spring, the Trump administration overhauled a Department of Homeland Security data system known as SAVE, linking it to Social Security data to create a citizenship lookup tool. The Trump administration has promoted SAVE as a way to verify voters' eligibility, but SAVE has erroneously flagged eligible Americans as potential non-citizens. Now a federal judge has ruled the changes to SAVE violated federal laws, and the tool in its current form can no longer be used. The decision was celebrated by voting rights and privacy advocates. A Department of Justice statement says it will continue to aggressively defend the president's immigration enforcement agenda and DHS's use of SAVE. Jude Joffe Block, NPR News.
14: This is NPR.
18: Live for WGCU News, I'm Emma Rodriguez. School districts across the region are having to make drastic budget cuts to make ends meet because fewer funds are coming in from the state due to declining student enrollment. WGCU's Eileen Kelly shares how difficult it's been for Highlands County.
19: For months, school board members in Highlands County have been directing the superintendent to slash millions from the budget. This coming school year, many positions will have been eliminated. The rising cost of insurance is one of the chief factors in the district's financial problems. But Friday, the board learned about another factor, contracted services. The district contracts out for custodial workers, behavioral health, and speech therapists. But those costs are actually increasing the operating budget when school leaders are doing everything they can to decrease the budget.
20: Here's Stephanie Hanks. She's the director of the finance department.
21: I'm losing sleep at night every day on this. It's hard to make it work. I understand we have to keep cutting. But the thing is, you can only cut so much to continue to make it work.
19: The district's budget needs to be finalized by September. For WGCU News, this is Eileen Kelly.
18: Weather for today in Bradenton, it's currently 91 degrees, sunny, with a humidity of 62% and wind at 10 miles per hour. Our low for tonight will be 82 degrees around 2 a.m. You're listening to Gulf Coast Life on WGCU-FM, NPR for Southwest Florida. 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
23: This is Gulf Coast Life. I'm Mike Canary. Thanks for joining us. Tim Love spent more than four decades in the realm of global advertising. He was vice chairman of Omnicom Group. When he retired in 2013, he was CEO of their Asia Pacific, India, Middle East, and Africa regions. Since retiring, Tim has focused his attention on the way our online world works and how behavior data being collected on us is being used to shape our behavior, and how, as he sees it, this vicious cycle is driving polarization, negatively impacting mental health, and in a sense destroying our sense of collective reality. His 2025 book, The Medium is the Mirror, The Reformation of Truth, Reshaping Our Relationships, Politics, and Sacred Beliefs, was recently awarded first prize in the business marketing and advertising category in the 2026 International Book Awards. So we're checking back in with him. Welcome back to the show, Tim.
24: Thank you. It's good to be back.
23: And also joining us via Zoom is Dick Gephardt. Mr. Gephardt served as a Missouri congressman for 28 years, including a stretch as Democratic House Majority Leader. He also ran for president twice. He wrote the introduction to Tim's book. Welcome back to the show to you as well, Congressman Gephardt.
13: Thank you, Mike. Great to be with you.
23: So, Tim, you won this award in the business, marketing, and advertising category, and I've read your book, and I was thinking when I first saw that I'd put it like in a technology and culture category, if there was one. But as I started thinking about it, and the things I've learned through your work, is that, in a sense, the way the internet has turned out to work and how advertising fits into that, and how confusion over that back when Section 230 was passed, the thing that governs the internet, it really is about business marketing and advertising at its root. Is that a fair assessment?
0: Yes. And I think that's the approach that I can legitimately discuss from my background. I'm not a politician, and I believe that my work in the persuasion sciences has given me a unique perspective on the effect of media and the effect of this media on people.
23: And to put a point on it, the way that the internet is being regulated per that 1996 regulation was created because the internet was designed, or it was claimed that it was going to be a subscription model and not an advertising model. And so that sort of creates the gap that we're dealing with now.
0: Yes, that and the reason why it was considered to be a subscription model. When you say that, think of telephone service. You pay a monthly fee for your service. But it was considered and assumed that this medium would be like an empty pipe, just distributing information. It wasn't going to curate or create content, and it wasn't going to surveil the users. So when that law was made, it was made thinking that this would be like telephone service. And that made sense to everybody because in the early days of the internet, in 1995, 96, we accessed the internet by getting a modem and using a telephone line. But that's not the way it's turned out. It's turned out into a surveillance medium that reads our interests, our attitudes, and our behaviors and feeds those perceptions with content that is designed to capture our attention and also keep that attention as long as it can, because the advertising is being sold and funding the content and the connection. So it's a very different model than what was assumed. And it's time to change our communications policy. We've had 7 different communication policies in the last 120 years. Some people think, oh boy, communication policy, that's an indictment of the First Amendment. Well, we've had 7 different communication policies, all done in the public interest, and it's time to put the public interest and our republic at the forefront of the issue we're now facing with an very much unregulated internet medium.
23: Dick, you wrote the introduction to Tim's book. You also voted for Section 230 back in 1996 and once told me that it was one of your greatest regrets as a lawmaker. Can you connect those two dots together?
13: Sure. So I will carry guilt for voting for Section 230 to my grave. It was a horrible mistake. If I had known then what I know now, I never would have voted for it. And it's a mistake because the platforms came to us in Congress and said, we're just a dumb pipe. We don't put any information out. We don't create any content. The people do that. Maybe they should be liable, but not us. We're just a dumb pipe. We're a conveyance of information. They also said, if you don't give us this immunity, you'll never have an internet economy. So we bought that unwisely, and that's where we are today. Right now, I am co-chair of a group called Council for Responsible Social Media. Tim is a great member of that council. It's bipartisan. It is volunteers. And we are trying to amend or rescind or at least sunset Section 230. We work on it every day. In fact, I was in a CRSM meeting, a Council for Responsible Social Media meeting yesterday, all day. And we had a lot of people that are working on this project, including a lot of mothers of children who killed themselves because of the impact of the algorithms, the AI boosting of information to their children. And so we need to do this not only to save our children, but to save our country, to save our democracy. Because I believe the hate machines, which the platforms are so polarizing the American people that self-governance is no longer going to be possible.
23: There have been some lawsuits in recent years, quite a few. They're starting to mount. There was a $6 million verdict in California. A 20-year-old woman sued Meta and Google, basically argued that her compulsive social media use forced upon her by the algorithms caused her severe depression and anxiety. I'll ask you this, Tim, and then you can weigh in if you want, Dick. Are these kinds of lawsuits having any effect?
0: Yes, they're starting to legitimize and raise awareness that there is a need for oversight with the internet. The primary defense or obstruction that people put up is that any communication policy would be an invasion of our First Amendment. And the general population in America is not well educated about the past history of communications policies that we've had. As I mentioned earlier, we've had seven different policies. An important one was just to isolate one in particular was the Fairness Doctrine, which was agreed to by everybody in 1949 because we were concerned about invasion of the Cold War countries and Russia in particular into our media. And it was agreed that with three networks, we were in a vulnerable position where if one network or two went off on a tangent, that this could be dangerous to the country because it would infect the perceptions that Americans had. So we agreed to the Fairness Doctrine, which basically said when delivering the news, that news providers would have to give both sides of the story. A lot of Americans remember Walter Cronkite, and they say to me in my talks, well, we don't have a Walter Cronkite today. And I remind them that we don't because the Fairness Doctrine was discontinued in 1987, right before the internet. We decided that with cable news stations coming, we'd have so many choices for news that no one news provider could dominate or alter the general perception of the population. What they didn't realize was that people would gravitate to news that they agree with. And so what we've ended up with without the Fairness Doctrine is an incentive for news to be entertainment and to be controversial so that it attracts and continues to sustain somebody's attention. It's time to bring back the Fairness Doctrine. There was nothing wrong with it. But the news you get today, and particularly from those that call themselves news organizations like Fox News, they're not news. And the broadcasters that they use, the announcers, readily admit that they're not journalists. They're commentators. And that puts them in the same league as Alex Jones or any of the other commentators that are on in late night television. It isn't news, but it is persuasion. And that persuasion has no barometer for truth or accuracy, has no barometer for effect on children, and no barometer in terms of its effect on our country's operations and beliefs. So we have a situation where it's very hard to determine truth. And when a consensus population can't have a consensus of opinion over truth, extremist ideas can more readily propagate, and that's what we're seeing. This is something that Orwell focused on in 1984 in his book on this, which we're now seeing is happening. So extremism is polarizing us, and when that happens, extremist ideas can more readily populate because some people in their confusion would rather follow somebody that seems to know what the truth is, even though it's not truth.
23: This is Gulf Coast Life. Our guests today are Tim Love. He's author of The Medium is the Mirror, The Reformation of Truth, Reshaping Our Relationships, Politics, and Sacred Beliefs. He's former vice chairman of the global advertising company Omnicom Group. His book lays out how the internet and social media have become a feedback loop being driven by attention-maximizing algorithms that are almost hypnotizing users and causing negative societal impacts. We're also talking with Dick Gephardt. He served as a Missouri congressman for 28 years, including a stretch as Democratic House Majority Leader. Mr. Gephardt wrote the introduction to Tim's book, and they've become colleagues in efforts to rein in the dangerous aspects of social media and online life. Dick, anything you'd like to add to what Tim said?
13: Sure. So yesterday at our council meeting for responsible social media, we had the lawyer, the woman who filed all the lawsuits that were recently heard in California. And she said that this breakthrough they had with the jury and the court in California was amazing. And that it's the first chink in the armor of Section 230, because the court and the jury put aside Section 230, giving immunity to companies like Meta and the rest, and said, no, you're liable for the harm you created for these children. She said that when the jury came back, she cried in happiness, in joy, that these people finally got accountability on the part of one of the platforms. She said that after that, the platforms reached out and they want to settle every other case as quickly as they can because they don't want the negative publicity. And she said, you know, these are just ordinary people and their children have been harmed or killed. So you've got to represent them and you got to make a deal. So that's why they're settling for $6-7 million, whatever. To help these people, and that's what she should do. She went on to say that the answer to this is what Tim and I and others are advocating every day. We've got to get rid of Section 230. They do not deserve it. In fact, they deserve to be liable for the harms that they are causing to people. She also said that what they mostly fear are the attorneys general in the states filing suits against them to keep them from doing what they're doing in their states to harm people. And that is the greatest problem the platforms face. She said they're in a state of panic today, and they're going to spend even more money than they've already spent trying to keep Congress from doing anything to Section 230. So we're up on the Hill. That's why I'm here in Washington today. We're trying to be a counter to all of that money. We don't have any money, but we have the truth on our side that Tim just talked about. And we're trying to convince members of Congress to do the right thing for the people and get rid of, or at least radically amend, Section 230.
23: You know, Tim, I'm going to direct this at you, and you know, you can weigh in as well, Dick. I was thinking about it. You know, individuals do have free speech, and you do have free speech on the internet. But I think what the difference is that the social media companies use algorithms to funnel examples of free speech in a targeted way in order to gather attention and create friction, because that's what gathers attention. Is that, am I on the right track there?
0: Yes. The learning is continuing for me, but one of the things that I've always been impressed with in my career was how often people would tell me that advertising and information can make people do things that they don't want or buy things that they don't want. And yet, when you ask them if the advertising for some of the brands I worked on, like Bounty paper towels or Crest toothpaste, had any effect on them, they will say no. No, and the advertising doesn't affect me. And then if you ask them well, what is, can you tell me what Bounty talks about? And they'll go, oh, the quicker picker upper. And what's happening now is they're disavowing that this internet is having an effect on them, and they're believing what the platforms are saying. But this is an influence machine, and it's an influence machine that sells more advertising. There's a reason why the advertising industry has been quiet about this. It's because they're benefiting from it too. And I ask the advertisers to live up to their responsibility that they've always had in our republic for demanding that the media and the information systems that we have operate in an upright and fair basis and don't harm people. That the advertisers' money enables this system to exist, and it's appropriate, as it has been seven times in the past, for the advertisers to demand better product performance from the platforms that doesn't harm children or weaken our country.
23: I'm going to ask you to think back to when you were maybe in the middle of your career in advertising, and obviously part of your job or all of your job was to convince people or in some way instill in people the desire to purchase a product. Can you imagine having the knobs that you can turn and the ways you can tune the message to the degree that not only do advertisers have now, but individual users have this power as well if they learn how to harness the algorithms?
0: Exactly. And that started when the like, share, and retweet functionality through algorithms were incorporated into the internet around 2012 to 14. I might add before the 2016 election. So for the first time, advertisers could direct their advertising to actual consumer behavior and actual consumer interest and attention, not to researched feedback on their potential interests. We could target somebody's interests. And most consumers have seen this if they go online and they search for some kind of a exercise mat or something like that or insurance program. The next thing they know, they're getting bombarded with appeals for insurance and exercise mats. So it's very different medium than what Dick and our Congress voted on in 1995-96. And I might add that this argument is very similar to the one you're now seeing with AI. There's if you ask the platforms, they want to have a moratorium on any oversight of AI for 10 years because they're making so much money on it and it affects their revenue projections. But we have to take care of the products we deliver to our consumers in this country. The consumer is boss. And when consumers are being harmed by our products, measures are needed. It's time to do that. And we need to repeal Section 230 and develop a better and unique communication platform and reform for America.
23: Dick, I talked to you back in 2023 when your book 535 Not One came out. I want to ask you what your thoughts are on where Congress is at 3 years plus on. And, you know, that's where the solutions have to come from.
13: Well, what we're talking about in this broadcast is really at the heart of the challenge we face. And I'll say it again. If the people are bitterly polarized and hateful toward one another, self-governance cannot work. Why do I say that? I say that because the Congress is a reflection of the American people. When I was in Congress, I was in what's called a swing district. It was kind of a 50-50 district between Democrats and Republicans. The only way I stayed in office and was able to reach compromises with my Republican colleagues was that my people would accept that. They would put up with that because they knew me. I went door to door for 28 years religiously. So they knew me. And even though I voted for things that they hated, they were willing to grudgingly put up with that because they were not polarized. I would have town hall meetings almost every week. I'd have 200 people in a church basement, whatever. and we had all the disagreements you have today. And people got up and disagreed with one another. Sometimes, you know, not violently, but strongly on issues that they cared about, abortion or guns or whatever. But they didn't hate one another. They'd go up and talk to one another after the meeting and talk to me after the meeting. Today, people are polarized. They are divided almost as much as we were in 1860. So I don't believe that Congress, our state legislatures, our city councils, are going to be able to succeed anymore in representing people if the people are so bitterly divided. So this issue that Tim has talked about more eloquently than anybody I've ever seen is at the heart of being able to retain self-governance in America and all across the world.
23: Well, unfortunately, that's all the time we have. I want to thank my guests. Dick Gephardt is a former congressman and Democratic House Majority Leader, and he wrote the introduction to Tim's book. Thank you so much for your time, Dick.
13: Thank you.
23: Tim Love is the author of The Medium is the Mirror, The Reformation of Truth, Reshaping Our Relationships, Politics, and Sacred Beliefs. Always a pleasure, Tim.
0: Thank you very much.
23: This conversation was recorded earlier today. 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I'm Mike Canary. 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

0: The World Cup has become an escape from the realities of war and conflict for many people across the globe.
1: 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I don't care about nothing. All I care about is God and soccer.
0: I'm Scott Detrow. We take you to a Palestinian-American youth soccer league in New Jersey where players dream big while working through their emotions on the field. 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

0: This is Southwest Florida in Focus. Coming up, looking at whether the summer vacation season is off to a slow start. We break down a new report that claims that airport travel at RSW takes a dive over the July 4th weekend compared to similar-sized metro areas. Millions of Americans providing help for a loved one who is living with dementia. How one organization has built a community to give resources and support for caregivers. And a celebration of Southwest Florida Pride. We head to downtown Fort Myers to show how the community came together to support local LGBTQ plus efforts. Hello, I'm Jennifer Crawford. Thank you for joining us. Spring tourism season has passed in Southwest Florida. Now the region is preparing to celebrate the July 4th holiday. But a new report says Southwest Florida International Airport ranks at the bottom of mid-sized metro areas for airport travel over July 4th weekend. That's compared to other days of the year. Researchers at LuxuryLink say RSW ranked last out of 72 mid-sized metro areas for the change in daily arrivals during the 4th of July weekend over a three-year period. That's when compared to the average daily arrivals for the rest of the year at RSW. In the meantime, RSW reported a record-setting month in March for the single busiest month in airport history. Also, 2025 had a record number of travelers with more than 11 million. As WGCU's Yeonju Park reports, RSW is working to give travelers even more reasons to fly out of Fort Myers.
1: I was in New York maybe 6 months ago, and I saw these huge...
0: RSW ranked last out of 72 mid-sized metro areas for the change in daily arrivals during the 4th of July weekend over a three-year period. That's when compared to the average daily arrivals for the rest of the year at RSW. In the meantime, RSW reported a record-setting month in March for the single busiest month in airport history. Also, 2025 had a record number of travelers with more than 11 million. As WGCU's Yeonju

0: I was in New York maybe 6 months ago, and I saw these huge billboards for Tampa saying, you know, you're freezing right now in New York City, in Tampa you'd be laying on the beach. And so in Florida, there's competition for those dollars.
1: As regions throughout Florida are vying for the attention of travelers worldwide, Southwest Florida International Airport is figuring out ways to stand out from its competitors. That includes a grand strategic plan for growth, as explained by Stephen Hennigan, CEO and Executive Director of the Lee County Port Authority. The first part of the plan is the expansion of the airport's facilities. That construction is well underway.
2: We're adding approximately 800,000 square feet. So in the next two and a half years, the size of this airport is going to essentially double.
1: The second part entails an expansion of the airport's flight destinations. To make a case to airlines that more arrival and departure locations are needed, the airport must demonstrate public demand. However, Hennigan says this is what also requires assistance from local residents.
2: People like direct flights, but what people don't account for is all of those airports, Miami, Tampa, Fort Lauderdale, it's a two-hour drive. You're paying for gas. You're paying parking that might be different than what we have here.
1: He says the convenience of using other Florida airports is an illusion.
2: You know, if you'd like to get to the airport 2 hours early, now you're leaving, you know, essentially 5 hours before when you could have just come to RSW, hopped on a flight right here, been through security extremely quick compared to some of those larger airports. You may have a connection, you might not, but even if you did, you know, from a cost standpoint, from a time standpoint, when you do the math, a lot of times, you know, you're better off using local.
1: Yet another advantage, according to Hennigan, is that by using the local airport, residents are helping to bolster the region's economy. Collier County Commissioner Rick LoCastro confirms this fact.
0: If all the snowbirds went away and all the tourism went away or was greatly reduced, you wouldn't be able to go down to Fifth Avenue and enjoy what we get to enjoy on a regular basis.
1: And ultimately, the advantages of the RSW airport all reinforce one another.
2: The more direct flights that are here means more employees at the airport, means more money into the local economy, means, you know, potentially more people will, you know, utilize the resources that we have in our community.
1: According to Hennigan, there are snowball effects because the airport can positively influence the tourism industry, which would lead to more travelers visiting the region, which then would lead to local businesses flourishing and then enable their airport to be competitive in expanding airline destination offerings. For WGCU News, I'm Yeonju Park.
3: Michael Stromberg, the CTO of Lattice Publishing, joins us now to take a deeper look at the numbers behind the headlines. Thank you for joining us today.
4: Thanks for having me.
3: Can you first explain how the survey was conducted, what dates and what years?
4: Yeah, so the analysis looked at data from the U.S. Bureau of Transportation Statistics, particularly flight data, and it was from flights from 2023 to 2025. So the analysts wanted a multi-year approach to level out any noise.
3: And then what are some of the key findings that might surprise us?
4: I think the biggest thing is that the locations that see the largest spikes are not exactly the typical summer destination that you might think about. So locations in Alaska, in Maine, Montana, the Pacific Northwest, those areas in particular see a relatively large spike in commercial passenger flights. A lot of those areas have particularly harsh winters. And when you combine that with beautiful landscapes and natural outdoor activities during the summer period, it leads to this influx in demand, particularly in the summer and the 4th of July, where some of those areas are less popular or even very difficult to get to during the winter months.
3: And then how did you arrive at this conclusion that Fort Myers ranked last, 72 of 72 mid-sized metro airports for this July 4th travel? How did you get to that?

0: Yeah. So one important clarification is that Fort Myers isn't necessarily losing travelers in absolute numbers. So the analysis measures how much traffic changes during the 4th of July week compared to the market's normal baseline throughout the year, like we just discussed. So Fort Myers is already a tourism destination that attracts visitors year round, but particularly in the spring and winter months. So because that area starts from a relatively high baseline of tourism activity, it doesn't experience the same holiday specific surge seen in destinations like, you know, Maine, Montana, like I mentioned. So many of the highest ranking destinations are places where tourism is heavily concentrated in a shorter summer season, whereas, you know, Fort Myers and Southwest Florida in general have a much broader peak travel tourism season. And so that particular scenario kind of creates the perfect storm for what would appear to be a drop in flight traffic. But it's because there's a high baseline. And then also, again, summer in Fort Myers is a bit of the off season, as you have hot weather, humidity, sort of the beginning of hurricane season. It just creates a relative drop off on paper. But again, Fort Myers, 4th of July, is still a popular destination for travelers. It's just not as popular for the rest of the year.
1: So what does this mean ultimately for travelers, especially those that want to come to Florida or Southwest Florida over July 4th? Can they even get better flight deals, I wonder, on specific dates? They use your data.
0: Yeah, exactly. So one thing that we did notice, again, was that when the analysts looked at that 1 week period, it really is dependent on what day the 4th of July falls on. If flyers are looking to find a discount or looking to avoid disruptions, potentially flying out earlier can avoid some of that conflict. And then again, 2 days after the 4th of July, depending on what day it lies on, is typically another peak travel day. So potentially avoiding that day could save you some money and some hassle.
1: So wait 3 days after or 4 days and enjoy a little more time here.
0: Yes, exactly.
1: All right. Well, thank you so much for your time and sharing more about this study. It's very interesting. Thank you.
0: Absolutely. Thanks for having me.
1: Now, in response to the survey, Pamela Johnson, the deputy director of the Lee County Visitor and Convention Bureau, says this study focuses on airline arrivals, but many of our summer visitors travel here by car, particularly from other parts of the state. Coming up, trusting your gut when it comes to building better health. We get an understanding of the microbiome and how your digestion is really critical to supporting the rest of your body.
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1: Welcome back to Southwest Florida in Focus. Dementia affects more than 6 million Americans. That's according to the National Institutes of Health. As more people are diagnosed with the disease, family members are becoming the main caregivers. WGCU's Carrie Barber shares a local resource to help people who are living with a loved one with dementia.
6: When a loved one is diagnosed with dementia, a family member may be put into a position they never expected, caregiver. It's a 24/7 job with no training, no pay, and huge stakes. And you're doing it while watching a loved one mentally slip away. But now there's a local resource that can help, the Caregiver's Journey. It was founded by Sue Ryan of Naples and Nancy Treister of Atlanta because they've both been through this journey, Sue more than once, and they have useful information to share. They began with a podcast.
7: We started that in August of 2024 to bring answers to questions people had. We specifically made it advice on how to, and we specifically made it. It has to be actionable tips. Somebody's got an issue. They come and they listen, and they're short podcasts. We wanted them to get answers, things they could do within 25 minutes or less. Okay.
8: And this is especially true for this topic.
9: 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Yes, we are.
6: The program is now much more than a podcast. It's a robust website with blog posts, downloadable guides, and more.
7: You don't have to subscribe to anything. Everything is free. Every podcast episode we have, we also create a matching blog because some people want to read and not listen. So we have that. Every podcast episode has show notes. So if there's anything we refer to it, people can know exactly how to go get something. And we never refer to something that we haven't either used or if we've got an expert on that they aren't expert in. So we're not promoting anything that is something that somebody's going to make a profit off of.
6: A good place to start is the Navigating Dementia Roadmap, which walks people through each stage of the disease. It outlines things they may want to take care of at that point, such as updating their long-term care plan, and then points them to resources to help them do that, such as sample legal documents and advice from an elder care expert.
7: We never want to present anything that we are not really knowledgeable in. And so we bring the experts in, but this is one of the things we do that, and they love it too, the experts, when we have them on, we create a template, we create an outline, we create, okay, these are the tips. Let's go through together and figure out what are the most actionable tips that are going to be the most valuable for our listeners. And we prepare, we walk through it together before we do it. So the experts who come on are in the best position to do exactly that. Be expert, give the advice on that particular topic.
6: Ryan and Treister are adamant that their resources guide caregivers into quick and simple action.
7: The thing that Nancy and I do so well together is that we really push each other. It's like, okay, well, why don't we do this topic? That's not the right way of doing it. It's got to be more impactful. That would be too fluff. Or I think this is a more important topic than that is right now. Let's shelve it for things like that. So we really collaborate well to bring out the best of what it is to have it be the most impactful message.
6: They've recorded 65 episodes so far. Topics range from when your loved one wanders to creating a support network. They have 40,000 subscribers.
7: Another metric that we have is we launch the podcast every other Tuesday morning at 5 a.m. Eastern time. And by about 5:05 a.m. Eastern time, we've got 500 or more downloads. So we have people who are waiting for the next episode.
6: Ryan says she's grateful that a lot of the silence and stigma that she dealt with in her 20s when she was helping her grandmother are letting up.
7: A lot of these stigmas, a lot of the things that we didn't know, we have solutions for and options for that give people permission to navigate the journey more in the open and take advantage of things that are available.
6: The most important piece of advice Ryan has for caregivers is to accept help. Don't try to do it all on your own.
7: And don't do what I did. I just kept shaving off a little bit of my own self-care. 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
6: The Caregiver's Journey is available online, completely free of charge. 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
1: The quickest way to improving your overall health just might be through your gut. About 80% of all immune tissue resides in the gut. That's according to UC Health. Maintaining a healthy balance can lead to improvements with immunity, metabolism, and even your mental health. A healthy gut is also key to fighting chronic disease. So what are some of the things you can do to keep your gut in optimal form?
10: Joining us now to talk about gut health and how it impacts our overall health, gastroenterologist Dr. Sahil Khanna from the Mayo Clinic. Thank you so much for joining us today.
11: Good morning. The pleasure is all mine. You have a topic that's so close to my heart. I can talk for it forever.
10: Well, you have written a very intensive book about this subject, all about gut health. Why is this subject the focus of so much attention recently?
11: The last 20 years or so, we've realized that human health is while driven by other factors such as genetics, family history, our environment, there is one factor which connects our bodies from inside to outside is our gut. And the gut really drives a lot of different health and disease issues. And the other part that's important is there are certain parts of our health that are currently in our control, and we can make small lifestyle changes to improve overall gut health.
10: Can you explain to us what is the gut microbiome?
11: The human gut is colonized with tons and tons of bacteria. And the prime organ is the large intestine. There are 100 trillion microorganisms that live in the large intestine. We think about 500 to 2,000 different species. Majority of them have not been even identified, and we cannot grow them in a lab. You get them from nature, and there are ways and means to keep the microbiome healthy, and there are ways and means to avoid the microbiome from getting disrupted, losing its diversity. The gut microbiome has a lot of functions. It helps digest food, produces a lot of fatty acids and vitamins that the body needs, and helps prevent certain infections.
10: It's quite fascinating. What is the gut's role in metabolism and weight gain?
11: The gut plays a very, very important role in metabolism and weight gain. We know and understand that there's functions of the human gut which are connected to the brain itself and then affect the hunger and the satiety center of the brain. There are functions of the human gut that allow metabolism of the food that we get and the absorption of the food that comes with it. And more importantly, the gut in itself, in addition to calories, helps us absorb vitamins and minerals and everything else that the body needs.
10: How does gut health link to our brain function?
11: Extremely important. The gut has a nervous system that's connected to the central nervous system. We call it the gut-brain axis. There are certain diseases that primarily affect the central nervous system that affect gut health and cause GI symptoms. People who have anxiety, depression, other issues can have more GI symptoms. And there are certain GI diseases, once people get them, they start developing additional GI brain symptoms like anxiety and others. We've also known that treating the gut and the mind together can help with a lot of GI complaints, things that are very common in the population, such as bloating, irritable bowel syndrome, feeling indigestion, feeling of indigestion. All of those have a gut-brain component to it. And certain gut-brain axis treatments, including hypnotherapy, have been shown to improve GI symptoms.
10: What are some of the things that we can do to help protect our gut and keep it healthy?
11: Stay away from fads on the internet. Stay away from, I'm going to be able to reset my gut with a diet today and it's going to help. I'm going to detoxify my gut. I'm going to reset it. Stay away from that notion. That's the first thing that I would say. Gut health is more of an endurance training, not a one-time snapshot. I'm going to do this and it's going to make my gut healthy forever. In terms of lifestyle habits, exercise regimen, increasing the amount of water that we drink, unless there is a reason not to drink water otherwise, and try to get to 25, 30 grams of fiber in your diet, either with fruits, vegetables, or with fiber supplementation, unless there is a reason that your doctors have told you not to eat fiber. Those things primarily keep a lot of people healthy. Stay away from supplements that are being sold that do not have data behind them.
10: And can you touch on the impact of environmental dangers? I know you mentioned this in your book. How does that relate to our gut health?
11: There's a lot of environmental dangers that we are exposed to. And I'd go with something that we are exposed to and we just take it as this is normal, this is life. And I believe the biggest environmental danger that we have, believe it or not, is high fructose corn syrup and added sugars. I classify that as an environmental danger. It's everywhere around us. You open a packet, you open a box, you open a can. You cannot stay away from that. The second environmental danger is added sodium or extra salt that's in our diets. That's an environmental danger that we all just end up consuming without even thinking it's a problem. And we need to look for those. We need to look at food labels. Beyond that, there are microplastics, there are pollutants, there are pesticides, there are genetically modified foods, lots of other environmental dangers that can jeopardize somebody's gut health.
10: Thank you so much for joining us today, Dr. Sahil Khanna. Appreciate it.
11: Thanks for having me.
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1: 10 years after Pride Month was established in 1999, the festivities came to Fort Myers with the first Pride Southwest Florida. The event has become an annual tradition, attracting thousands of people. WGCU's Kate Cronin captured the sights and the sounds from this year's celebration.
15: Music, dancing, and laughter are all filling the streets of downtown Fort Myers. It's Pride Month, with celebrations starting outside the Sidney and Vern Davis Arts Center, then spilling out across First Street. It is Southwest Florida's largest LGBTQ plus Pride celebration, according to organizers Pride Southwest Florida, a nonprofit dedicated to honoring diversity and promoting inclusivity. The festivities are kicked off by the Florida Calendar Girls. With dancers all over age 50, they set the stage for all ages to enjoy Southwest Florida Pride. And they're representing one of the most important aspects of Pride, inclusivity.
16: It's my first ever Pride.
15: Pride Southwest Florida is partnered with Visuality, a nonprofit co-founded by Arlene Goldberg.
17: Our mission is to keep the LGBTQI individuals safe and together and being able to just be themselves.
15: Goldberg is a pillar of the LGBTQ plus community in Florida, who is at the forefront of bringing the right to gay marriage to Florida. She was one of 8 plaintiffs in a groundbreaking lawsuit with the American Civil Liberties Union that struck down Florida's same-sex marriage ban in 2015.
17: We show that we're proud of ourselves and we're not afraid to be out.
15: Diverse representation is another key part of Pride, especially for drag queen Emma Rose, who holds the title of Miss Cape Coral Pride 2026.
18: I think what got me into drags, the same thing that motivates me, is my first time going to a drag show and getting that feeling of excitement. And I still remember that feeling. And when I step on stage and I see people give me that look, it's the same look that I had at my first drag show.
15: Joyce Stone visits Pride events across the country.
19: Unfortunately, we still live in a world where people are marginalized and there's not a situation where we live in equality yet. And so I think it's important to highlight those people and to lift them up.
15: With marriage equality established in Florida just over 10 years ago, Pride is empowering the LGBTQ plus community and ensuring all voices are heard. For WGCU News, I'm Kate Cronin.
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20: It's 94 degrees, feels like 102 degrees. 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
24: From WHYY in Philadelphia, this is Fresh Air. I'm Tanya Mosley in Los Angeles. Today, actor Wendell Pierce. He's best known for playing men who fight to keep their dignity. Bunk Moreland, the homicide detective on The Wire, a trombone player in Tremé, and a few years ago on Broadway as Willie Loman in Death of a Salesman. Now he's taking on Shakespeare's Othello, a role he's wanted his whole life. He's also starring in television and film, including CBS's Elsbeth and Jack Ryan Ghost War. He proudly calls himself a journeyman actor and shares an old joke about the five stages of an acting career.
25: There's who is Wendell Pierce? Get me Wendell Pierce. Get me someone like Wendell Pierce. Get me a younger Wendell Pierce. And then the last and final and fifth stage is, who is Wendell Pierce?
24: First News. Live from NPR News in Washington, I'm Kristen Wright. The U.S. and Iran are saying opposite things about whether Tehran has agreed to allow U.N. inspections of its damaged nuclear sites. According to Iran's foreign ministry, there are no such plans. Vice President Vance, though, has said there are. President Trump addressed the issue while speaking to reporters in Pennsylvania this afternoon.
26: They're wrong. They know they're wrong. They told us inside, and we have it down 100% inspections. And if they were right, I'd cancel the meetings right now.
24: He's referring to negotiators meeting in Geneva to discuss the terms of the tentative deal to end the war. Trump says International Atomic Energy Agency inspectors will be on the ground at, quote, the appropriate time. President Trump says six people have been arrested for vandalizing the Lincoln Memorial Reflecting Pool, an iconic D.C. landmark. He posted on Truth Social this afternoon that there's a 350-foot gash in the lining, but hasn't shared any evidence. And the newly painted bottom has already started peeling. There are election primaries and runoffs today in four states, Maryland, New York, South Carolina, and Utah. NPR's Sage Miller says voters in Utah will be choosing from several candidates for a newly redrawn congressional seat.
27: For the first time in modern history, Utah has a safe Democratic congressional seat that could help determine the makeup of the House majority come November. It's also one of the most competitive Democratic primary races Utah has ever seen. The top three candidates range from moderate to progressive to aligning with the Democratic Socialists. Damon Kahn is a political science professor at Utah State University. He believes this race lays out the choice facing Democrats across the country. Do voters want a party that will stand its ground on policy, even if that policy won't go anywhere quickly, or a party that aims for collaboration, even if that means compromise? Sage Miller, NPR News, Salt Lake City.
0: The Israeli military has been using concrete to seal what they say are Hamas tunnels in areas of Gaza under its control. But as NPR's Anas Baba reports, when liquid concrete suddenly flooded the streets, it was an unexpected chance for Palestinians to get their hands on building material.
2: Palestinians have been racing into the streets since Monday, carrying buckets and shovels to scoop up the still liquid concrete as it floods the neighborhood. Children and adults are wading through the thick gray sludge, carrying away buckets of it before it hardens. The Israeli military says it pumped it into a tunnel Monday in eastern Gaza. Israel has barred cement and most other construction materials from entering the devastated Gaza Strip throughout the war. Residents say they hope to use it to repair some homes damaged during the war.
0: Anas Baba reporting. 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
20: Live from WGCU News at 3:04, I'm Mark Garber. Efforts to shrink citizens' property insurance have brought the policy count for the state-run insurer to a record low. However, citizens' officials caution that an uptick is bound to occur, though it shouldn't be as dramatic as in the past due to new laws approved in 2022 and 23. During a board meeting today, citizens said depopulation strategies over the past couple of years have put the policy count at just under 279,000 as of last Friday. That number is down from 1.4 million in October 2023 as financial problems in the private market caused homeowners to fall into Citizens, which became the state's largest property insurer. At a recent state cabinet meeting, Florida Insurance Commissioner Mike Jaworski said the insurance market is in a good place.
3: The market has not been healthier than it is today in at least a decade. Well-capitalized companies ready for the oncoming hurricane season. Should the worst happen. And so we find ourselves in a really good place.
20: Recent legislative changes targeted lawsuit costs incurred by insurers. The state has also benefited from a year without any hurricanes, which officials say has allowed some softening in homeowners' insurance prices and growth in new carriers into the state. State leaders have long sought to hold down the number of citizens' policies, at least in part because of financial risks if Florida gets hit by a major hurricane or multiple hurricanes. A number of wildfires are burning in various stages of containment around southwest Florida. One of the larger burns was in the Mayaca State Forest in Sarasota County. Two fires there, one more than 230 acres and the other only 3 acres, were at least 90% contained as of last night. Smaller active fires are being worked in Sarasota and Manatee counties through Charlotte County, down to Lee County, and over to Glades and DeSoto counties. Our weather forecast, well, sunny, mostly clear, hot, humid. It's 94 degrees and partly cloudy on the campus of Florida Gulf Coast University, and it feels like 102. 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
6: This is Fresh Air. I'm Tanya Mosley. My guest today, actor Wendell Pierce, is taking on a part he's wanted to play for years. Shakespeare's Othello, one of the most demanding roles ever written for the stage. The classic is a story of a celebrated military leader who is slowly manipulated into doubting his own wife until jealousy and deception consume him. Pierce is known to many as Detective Buck Moreland on The Wire and Antoine Batiste on HBO's Tremé. On Broadway, he became the first Black actor to play Willie Loman in Death of a Salesman, earning a 2023 Tony nomination for the role. His range these days runs just as wide, a police captain on CBS's Elsbeth, a CIA officer in Jack Ryan Ghost War, and a villain in Raising Kanan on Stars. He plays Othello at the Shakespeare Theater Company in Washington, D.C. until June 28th. Wendell Pierce, welcome to Fresh Air.
7: Thank you for having me, Tanya.
6: Okay, so we are talking just a few hours before you go on stage there in D.C. as Othello. Mm-hmm. And what is your head like a few hours before you take on this role?
25: It's really rest and relaxation because I have a couple of hours that I have to prepare for. But I try to relax and warm up and mind, body, and spirit prepare for the journey. You know, I always think of these roles, you know, these iconic roles and large roles, the beginning of a hike up Mount Everest. So I'm at base camp at this time of the day.
27: That's a good analogy or metaphor, whatever you want to call it, because I mean, this role you said has challenged you like few ever have. What is it about Othello?
25: Well, first of all, just the playwright himself, Mr. William Shakespeare, is a great challenge. You know, I try to do the trifecta, as I call it, do television and film and theater every year, you know, the great trifecta and all of the different mediums. But I think I'm going to expand that to quartet because I would like to do a Shakespeare every year if I can, because first of all, the detective work, I call it, of mining the text for all of its understanding and everything that Shakespeare is telling you, not only about the characters but how to portray them and what's happening, and that's with in the verse and the iambic pentameter, but it's also in the onomatopoeia of the words sounding like what they are, the monosyllabic words denoting a slower pace, and the opposite being true, multisyllabic words, a faster pace. That's just the technical aspect of doing a classical text like that. And then you have the emotional work that you have to do in the connection with the other actors and characters, and the love that I have for Desdemona, and actually the discovery in this role is the love that I have for Iago, which has been key for opening up Othello for me. Normally, he is just seen as the villain and manipulated by Iago, but actually, he is that is a part of the love story, too. He is, in my interpretation, he is the person that I've known and loved and trusted all of my life, because I'm orphaned. I am an outsider, and I'm orphaned since a small child. And so you build that up, and then you have to have the physical and then the vocal strength for a three-hour production. So the challenge is physical, it's intellectual, and it's emotional.
27: You mentioned a little bit ago that you do a trifecta every year. Mm-hmm. But is that an intentional thing that you're making for yourself? This year, I'm going to make sure I'm doing one of these three things. Now, the fourth one, making sure that you do a Shakespeare play.
25: Yeah. I mean, you know, I'm in the third act of my career, I think, you know, and I'm challenging myself. It's not just to go from job to job, but be intentional about the jobs I take. And I try to plan out the year that way. I still have to hope that someone hires me to do it, and I have to be good enough to get the auditions and get the offers and all. And then also, just as an actor, you want to be as diverse as possible. And I want, and that's been the reason I've been able to have a 40-year career, is working in New York and Los Angeles, and doing television, doing film, doing theater, as many different places. I've produced a play in Uganda. In Kampala, Uganda, at the National Theater there. I try to make it as diverse as possible, and it's a great challenge, and that's what the journey is all about.
27: I'm hearing the words you're saying, Wendell, but I saw all the things that you're doing right now, and I thought, whoa, I mean, this is like, you're doing more in a year than many people do in 5 years. It seems like as you get older, you're almost riding yourself even harder.
25: Well, you know, that ticking clock of mortality kind of helps.
27: Yeah.
25: You want to build a body of work. You want to, you know, subconsciously, that probably is a part of it. But also, it's not all at the same time. You know, right now, Jack Ryan Ghost War is out, but that was last summer in spring when we shot that in Dubai and London. And then Elsbeth just ended the season. We do that during the course of a regular television season from September to March. And now while I'm doing that, I was planning out Othello for as soon as we got finished to do that, to come to Washington, D.C. and do Othello here. And then Raising Canaan, we had already shot that prior to last year. It was been in the can for like a year. So it's all fortunate that they're all coming out at the same time. So it seems like I'm doing them at the same time. But I break, but you know, all these jobs, an actor's life is in, well, I've discovered they're kind of in quarters of the year. You know, first, second, third, fourth quarter. And that's how I think of my planning, because we work in 3 month periods, you know, a play in 3 months, you know, a full season of television is maybe 6 months. So a film is 3 months. So you're constantly planning and it's constantly changing. But I'm a journeyman actor. And some people say I shouldn't say that, but I actually embrace that. That's something that I wear with pride. I love to call myself a journeyman.
8: Is there a stigma to being a journeyman actor?
25: Some people think so. They say, "Oh, Wendell, you shouldn't say that, man. You know, you've established yourself in the industry as someone significant." You know, I guess people are thinking of some star system or whatever. And I said, you know, There's the joke that we have as actors is of the five stages of your career. There's who is Wendell Pierce? Get me one Wendell Pierce. Get me someone like Wendell Pierce. Get me a younger Wendell Pierce. And then the last and final and fifth stage is who is Wendell Pierce? So
9: you're racing against not being who is Wendell Pierce in that yes. stage, right?
25: Yes. Yes.
8: Do you have a favorite scene from Othello?
25: Oh, no. I have favorite. It's too many. It's so rich. You know, what's interesting is Desdemona and Othello don't have any love scenes. They literally do not have any love scenes. Mm-hmm. And it's one of the things that I really love about our production, that in the midst of scenes of strife, of conflict, of war, we find the moments to show our love for each other. But, you know, the first time is like they're going to war and I have to say, this is why I married her. This is what the intention is. I talk about my love for her. And then I get to war. I say, get to Cyprus. And I realize that she's there. And I go, thank God, you know, I've made it through it. But what is normally a rousing speech of on the battlefront, I make it into a declaration of love to Desdemona because she's there and present. And I don't care what others around me at this time and moment are saying. And, you know, I say, if it were now to die, it were now to be most happy. You know, I cannot speak enough of this content. It stops me here. It is too much of joy. And I'm only talking about her. Right. And it's normally played as, you know, I made it through the battle and I made it here and all of you guys are here and I happen to have my wife, too. And it's a really wonderful thing. We've done it. The war is done, you know. And I'm like, no, it's a love scene.
8: If you're just joining us, my guest is actor Wendell Pierce. He's starring as the title character in Shakespeare's Othello at the Shakespeare Theater Company in Washington, D.C. We'll continue our conversation after a short break. This is Fresh Air.
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11: 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And how can I say, bittersweet, although probably a bit more bitter about the Brexit anniversary.
10: I'm Kai Rizdahl. Not even honey can sweeten the Brexit anniversary. We'll tell you more next time on Marketplace.
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8: This is Fresh Air, and today I am talking with actor Wendell Pierce. You know him from HBO's The Wire and Tremé, his Tony-nominated turn as Willie Loman in Death of a Salesman on Broadway, and currently as Captain Wagner on the CBS series Elsbeth. Right now, he is also on stage in Washington, D.C., playing the title role in Shakespeare's Othello. Wendell, I'm noticing a theme in your work. You're drawn to roles that take you somewhere dark and deep. And of course, Othello does that. And so did Willie Loman, which you played back in 2022 when you became the first Black actor to play him in Death of a Salesman on Broadway. He is an aging, traveling salesman chasing success. He really wants to be well-liked. How did you find your way into Willie Loman?
25: The first man I thought of was my father. My father had a great work ethic. He was a man, very simple laborer, and who had wanderlust, loved to travel. He kind of instilled that in us. He said, you can be whatever you want to be. And he also warned us that there are going to be people who will do everything possible that you won't succeed. And so it was always there that I started to think of Willie Loman. And what is so tragic about Willie Loman is, for men like that, the American dream was still something that was denied them at every step of the way. We achieved part of the American dream, but it was through an extreme difficulty. And that's what that can break people. That can destroy people's psyche and destroy their heart, destroy their mental facility. And I think that's what happened with Willie Loman, right? Because he was a Black man in America that loved the country, that loved the economic ethos and idea of the American dream. But then that dream was a nightmare for him. He was placed in his expectations lasted and grew far past what was available to him. And out of that desperation, he destroyed himself and he destroyed his family.
8: You know, that's what's so powerful about you playing this character. Because I think that the whole premise, the idea of Death of a Salesman, it is something that everyone can sort of connect to, especially as an American here.
25: Absolutely. In America.
8: But there's another layer there when you add on you and your identity as a Black man.
25: Yeah, as a Black man in America. I mean, because what happens is there are people that came to the play that thought we rewrote the play. They said, you can't change that. A producer actually came to me just with great concern. You can't say there's the scene where Willie Loman is caught in an infidelity with a woman in a hotel by his son. It is the moment that broke all of their lives. And I tell her, listen, go into the bathroom, you know, and be quiet. There may be a law against this, right? And in our production, I'm having an affair with a white woman, and it's 1937, I think it was. And we're in this hotel, and she is, you know, scantily clothed, and there's a knocking on the door, and I'm thinking it's someone that can expose our infidelity. And I say, you know, there may be a law against this. And I'm thinking of the laws that were of the time, that the literal laws of, you know, you could not marry and you could not be together in an interracial relationship. And then there was the time that so many black men were lynched because they were caught with a white woman. It's one of the most dangerous things that can ever happen. It was the time of the Scottsboro Boys. It was the time of, danger. And actually, the producer thought we put it in there, right? And I said, no, that's in the play. Because, actually, the law at the time was no unmarried couple could be in a hotel together. And that's the law that they were thinking of, that in Boston at this time, you know, it was, you're not supposed to be in a hotel together unless you're married, you know. There may be a law against this. And that's, that simple line rang out like something you had had never heard before.
9: It felt different, right.
25: It felt different.
9: Yep. Mm-hmm. The last time that I spoke with you, we were in the pandemic and you were spending a lot of time with your dad during that time. It was like 2021. And since then, he has passed away. And I just want to offer my condolences first off.
25: Yeah, well, thank you. Thank you. I have my dad for, he was 2 months away from his 99th birthday. He passed, in my hands, you know, we were holding hands. I was there with him. And so I had my father for a long time. And those last years I got closer to my father in the last 10 years of his life than I'd ever had before. My mother passed, and one of her dying wishes was, Wendell, take care of your father. Right. She knew. While I was working in Budapest, if I got 4 days off, I would go home to New Orleans, right, and spend time with him. It was a blessing. I was traveling the world and being an actor, and at the same time, my home base is New Orleans, and here I would have my father with me for all those years. And he was fuel to my fire. You know, he was reminding me of everything that he taught me. And as I attack these challenges of these great roles and the different roles that I play, you know, he is very much in my process. This is a man who fought in Saipan in World War II, you know, and came back and was not, his voting rights weren't even protected. And here he was risking his life in the Double V campaign in the black community, victory abroad and victory at home. So he very much believed in that.
9: There's a there's actually a moving speech that you gave the opening night of Death of a Salesman, where you're paying tribute to your father, and he was actually in the audience at the time. And I wanna play some of it. Let's listen to a little bit.
1: When this play was written, a young man came from New Orleans to be a photographer. He decided to go home and raise his 3 boys in New Orleans, one of which is me. He fought for this country and loved it when it didn't love him back. But he gave me the most precious thing ever: love and time. Oh.
9: That was my guest, Wendell Pierce, on opening night of Death of a Salesman. And at that moment when you say, he gave me time, you hold up a timepiece and you walk off the stage and you present it to your dad.
25: And that was the timepiece, pocket watch from the play that you see Willie Loman receive from his brother. And I presented it to him, and I knew in that moment, it was probably the last time he would ever see me on stage. And, I just wanted to, honor him.
9: Our guest today is actor Wendell Pierce. We'll be right back after a short break. I'm Tanya Mosley, and this is Fresh Air.

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7: It's All Things Considered from NPR News. I'm Juana Summers.
8: And I'm Scott Tatro. The book, The Adventures of Juan Planchard, is out in English for the first time. It shows what life was like under Hugo Chavez.
9: The reason I decided to write a book is because I couldn't make a movie in Venezuela. I wanted to communicate with my countrymen, and literature seemed like the only possible path.
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10: Live from NPR News in Culver City, California, I'm Dwayne Brown. There are election primaries today in Maryland, New York, and Utah as the Republican Party nationally begins to grapple with what it looks like after President Trump leaves office. And Utah could provide a roadmap, as we hear from NPR's Sage Miller.
11: Utah has a complicated relationship with Trump. In 2016, Utahns gave him the smallest margin of victory out of any Republican state. Chris Karpowitz is a professor of political science at Brigham Young University. He says Republicans have made peace with Trump, but
12: that doesn't mean they necessarily support either his style of politics or some of the policies.
11: Utah's ambivalent response to Trump is affecting the way Republican congressional candidates are campaigning. They aren't leaning on Trump's name or mentioning him much when talking to voters. Instead, the candidates are deploying old campaign strategies from before loyalty to Trump became a litmus test. They're focusing on issues affecting their district. Sage Miller, NPR News, Provo, Utah.
10: A report commissioned by the UN says Israeli security forces deliberately killed children in Gaza and the occupied West Bank. NPR's Jane Araf reports.
13: The report by an independent commission says more than 20,000 children were killed in Israeli attacks since the war began on October 7, 2023. Its findings concluded that Israeli security forces deliberately targeted and killed children, including after a ceasefire took effect in October 2025. The report cited Israel's continued use of powerful munitions in densely populated areas, despite rising child casualties. It said an Israeli blockade of food and medicine also resulted in preventable deaths of children. Israel rejected the report's findings, saying it considered them libelous.
10: That's Jane Araf. 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
14: 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A Fort Myers businesswoman of color has decided to use underrecognized cultures, including her own Haitian heritage, as the key to making a lasting impression in the world of fashion. WGCU's Culture and Connections reporter Elizabeth Andarji shares the story of Romance Rouge.
15: The sacrifices behind all this, the sleepless night, when you want something so much and having to go for it, and the no's, the she's not gonna make it, it's not a good idea. So people are not saying that, but when they come in, they see, oh my gosh, this is amazing. I've never seen anything like that before.
16: The dresses stop you first, then the hats. Then you start to wonder, where exactly are you? You are in Romance Rouge. This is Ludie Charles' vision, 6 years in the making.
15: We have designers from Dubai, we have designers from Nigeria, we have designers from Turkey and Paris. So we are really just a mixed bowl of culture and fashion. And at Woman's Wish, we always inspire women to be true to themselves, to be beautiful, and to be rouge.
16: Charles came to the United States from Haiti at age 11, and even though she migrated decades ago, she says her faith and fashion never left her.
15: Most of my life have been here in the States, so I practically grew up here, my education all here. With that said, the Haitian culture just stuck with me.
0: Did you ever think this might fail?
15: All the time.
0: All the time.
15: That's honesty.

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4: Divides over GOP priorities ahead of this fall's midterm elections are testing the relationship between President Trump and Senate Republicans. 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
6: And I'm Juana Summers. 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
8: Live from NPR News in Culver City, California, I'm Dwayne Brown. Just days after agreeing to break the global shipping bottleneck through the Strait of Hormuz that sent energy and gas prices soaring for months, the U.S. and Iran are at odds again over whether to allow U.N. inspections of nuclear sites. The disagreement came after Iran's president met with Pakistani mediators for continued talks in Switzerland. Here's reaction from U.S. Secretary of State Marco Rubio after landing in Abu Dhabi today for more negotiations.
9: We know what they agreed to do. And now they'll either do it or they won't. And if they do, the process moves forward. And if they don't, the president will have some decisions to make.
8: Iran says they have yet to meet with international weapons inspectors and have no plans to do so. The White House wants to allow those UN weapons inspectors in to monitor the damaged nuclear sites. Russia's President Putin says Ukrainian drone strikes are aimed at undermining that country's solidarity for the war in Ukraine. Putin's comments come nearly a week after Ukraine struck the Russian capital. NPR's Charles Maines reports.
10: It was the largest and most destructive hit on the capital since Russia launched its mass invasion of Ukraine more than 4 years ago. Yet Putin didn't address the issue directly. Instead, in remarks to military graduates, Putin called on the defense ministry to minimize Ukrainian drone strikes on civilian infrastructure. Putin said the goal of the Ukrainian attacks was to divide a Russian society that the Kremlin leader maintains is still united behind the war effort. Putin also insisted Russian forces were continuing to make steady advances on all fronts in Ukraine, a claim at odds with Western intelligence assessments showing heavy Russian losses and incremental battlefield gains at best. Charles Maines, NPR News, Moscow.
8: Stocks fell hard on Wall Street as investors questioned the value of high-flying AI stocks and whether they can deliver. This is NPR News.
11: Live from WGCU News at 5:32, I'm Mark Garber. Young children in Florida are becoming uninsured at an alarming rate. WGCU's Carrie Barber reports.
12: In a worrying trend, Medicaid coverage is on the decline for children in Florida. 7.6% of children under age 6 in the Sunshine State are uninsured during years when their bodies are laying down the foundations of good health for the rest of their lives. In 2023, Florida's legislature passed a law allowing families who earn within 300% of the federal poverty level to qualify for subsidized insurance. That's just over $66,000 a year for a family of four. More than 3 years later, the Florida Agency for Health Care Administration has yet to implement the law, claiming it's been blocked by the federal government. The Florida Health Justice Project, a healthcare advocacy group, is suing the state over the issue. Melanie Williams is policy director at Florida Health Justice Project. She emphasizes that families can't afford to be without insurance.
13: One of the number one issues, I think, in Florida that lawmakers on either side of the aisle talk about is affordability. And when it comes to healthcare and not having insurance or having it, but not being able to afford all the other things that come along with it, those things go hand in hand.
12: Angela Schenberger's 8-year-old son, Keith, has complex medical needs that qualified them for Florida KidCare, the state's insurance, until her husband began making too much money to qualify under the old regulations. They switched to a plan that charged them $150 a day, Angela said, for a therapy called Applied Behavior Analysis, or ABA, that her son needs. The cost was out of their reach.
0: My son has regressed because of going without ABA therapy for a year.
12: The Jacksonville family qualifies again under the law passed in 2023, but the state's lack of implementation means that Keith hasn't been able to get that therapy.
0: I'll sit here and cry because I see my son suffering. And I've talked to a lot of parents who will cry, who will, they're struggling. It needs to be fixed. We just can't keep waiting. We waited for three years already. How many more years do we have to keep waiting?
12: A judge will hear arguments on the lawsuit in late July. For WGCU News, I'm Carrie Barber.
11: 91 degrees.
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0: My son has regressed because of going without ABA therapy for a year.
12: The Jacksonville family qualifies again under the law passed in 2023, but the state's lack of implementation means that Keith hasn't been able to get that therapy.
0: I'll sit here and cry because I see my son suffering. And I've talked to a lot of parents who will cry, who will, they're struggling. It needs to be fixed. We just can't keep waiting. We waited for three years already. How many more years do we have to keep waiting?
12: A judge will hear arguments on the lawsuit in late July. For WGCU News, I'm Carrie Barber.
11: 91 degrees.
14: 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And from DuckDuckGo, who believes AI should be useful.

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1: WGCU News, live at 5:44. I'm Mark Garber. Okeechobee County has established a special needs shelter program to provide assistance for people with medical conditions during an emergency. WGCU's Eileen Kelly has more.
2: It's hurricane season, and that's an important time to register with the County Emergency Management Department before a storm or other emergencies to ensure that those with special needs can be helped. Okeechobee County's special needs shelter will have a nurse on hand. Priorities will be given to those requiring oxygen and those dependent on uninterrupted electricity. People with mental health or cognitive limitations will also be given a priority. However, a caregiver will be required to stay with them at the shelter. Registrations can be picked up at the county library, the Senior Service Center, and the Board of County Commissioners Administrative Office. For WGCU News, this is Eileen Kelly.
1: Now some news about a loggerhead turtle named Pat Benatar, a frequent visitor to Captiva Island. WGCU Senior Environmental Reporter Tom Bayless has the story.
3: Just after Memorial Day, a rescue team was called to Captiva Island to check on Pat Benatar, motionless in the surf zone, clearly not in good shape. The female loggerhead, named after the 1980s rock icon, washed ashore overnight, her hind end missing after being hit by a boat. A sea turtle response team from the Sanibel Captiva Conservation Foundation first microchipped the animal when she crawled ashore to lay eggs in 2023. They saw her 8 more times that year. Turtle volunteers often name those who become familiar to them, and 2023's names were chosen from famous female singers. The undersized loggerhead was named Pat Benatar because of her small size and spunky attitude. Pat Benatar, the multi-platinum singer of Hit Me With Your Best Shot and Love Is a Battlefield, is alive and well. The 73-year-old is going on tour with Bryan Adams in July. Pat Benatar, the sea turtle, is becoming a powerful reminder of the importance of responsible boating. For WGCU News, I'm Tom Bayless.
1: In Fort Myers, the Williams Academy Black History Museum chronicles the struggles and perseverance of the African-American community in Southwest Florida. WGCU Culture and Connections reporter Elizabeth Andarji takes us on a tour of this historic building.
4: The most popular thing that I hear is, I never knew there was an African-American museum here in Fort Myers.
5: There may be many people that don't. It's a small white building that sits next to Clemente Park. Folks pass it every day on their way to downtown Fort Myers, but Melinda Golden, Program and Events Coordinator, says that reaction is exactly why she believes this history needs a bigger stage, starting in the classroom.
4: We're sitting in the Williams Academy Black History Museum, and in this particular room is a simulation of a classroom from back in the day.
5: The original Williams Academy was built from 1912 to 1913 and was Lee County's first government-funded school for black students. The school was named after J.S. Williams, supervisor of the colored schools.
4: I think that African-American history should be taught in the schools just like we learn American history, because it is American history.
5: The teachers often taught every grade. That's why the desks in the classroom come in so many different sizes. For Golden, some of this history hits close to home.
4: You know, I was part of the desegregating of the schools at the time. So when I went to high school, I was bused far from where I lived. I had to catch the bus at 5 o'clock in the morning just to make my 7:30 class. So I took a bus, I took a subway, and I took another bus to get to high school every day. I went to a predominantly white school that was 95% white, 5% black. So my experience in my freshman year was not a good experience because we weren't wanted there by the neighborhood. Once we got in school, the students treated us fine.
5: The museum even holds physical reminders of that era, including signage from when railroad tracks divided the neighborhood.
4: There used to be an ordinance sign that this was considered Safety Hill because we're on one side of the railroad tracks, but then on the other side of the railroad tracks going toward downtown, there's an ordinance sign that said that if you cross the railroad tracks, it would be pretty difficult for you.
5: Despite that painful history, Golden says she's hopeful for the next generation.
4: I hope that they can say that, you know what? What we're experiencing now is so much better than what my parents did. Opportunities are easier for them now as opposed to the way that it was before. The struggle won't be as bad as it was when during my time or even my parents' time. That's what I pray for every day, that it just gets better for our kids.
5: For WGCU News, I'm Elizabeth Andarji.
1: 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Tonight and every other night this week between 7 p.m. and 5 a.m., motorist man counter intermittent northbound and southbound outside lane closures on I-75 between Corkscrew Road Interchange and Estero Parkway Overpass. Expect slow-moving traffic and use caution. It's 5:50.
6: 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I'm Juana Summers.
7: And I'm Scott Detrow. This next story, well, it's a story about stories, specifically about the structure of the stories we tell. My guest on this adventure is Ken Adams.
8: I'm the artistic director of Synergy Theater in Walnut Creek, California.
7: And an adventurer of sorts.
8: Yes, I am. I invented the story spine, which is an 8-sentence exercise. And the beginning of the sentences are pre-planned. And then the remaining part of the sentences are improvised or created by the storyteller. So those sentence starters are once upon a time, every day, but one day, because of that, because of that, because of that, until finally, and ever since then. So using those sentence starting prompts and completing the sentences, you're able to generate a whole bunch of story spines, which are condensed versions of a well-told story.
7: Adam says you can apply the story spine to any story, from The Great Gatsby to Star Wars to The Wizard of Oz.
8: Once upon a time, there was a girl named Dorothy who was whisked away to the magical land of Oz.
9: I have a feeling we're not in Kansas anymore.
8: Every day, she went on a journey to find the wizard in order to get sent back home. But one day, the wizard told her she would have to destroy the Wicked Witch of the West in order for him to send her home.
10: Bring me the broomstick of the Witch of the West.
8: Because of that, she had dangers and adventures.
11: I'd turn back if I were you.
8: Because of that, she destroyed the witch and went back to the wizard in order to be sent back home as he promised her, until finally Toto jumped out of her arms to go chase a cat.
9: Toto, come back!
8: And because of that, she missed her opportunity to get sent home, and ever since then, she was rescued by Glinda instead.
9: There's no place like home.
7: As for how Ken's invention blew up and why we're talking about it today, well, that's a story too. It starts once upon a time back in the late 1980s.
8: I was working with an improvisational theater company in New York City called Freestyle Repertory Theater. And we were performing what's known as short form improvisation, short comedic sketches based on suggestions. And at the same time, I was leading a middle school workshop in creative writing. So I needed some type of tool for the kids to use in order to outline their work.
7: And then one day,
8: I sat down and figured out, okay, how do stories work? Basically, it's this beginning, middle, and an end. And what is the most condensed version of that I could create?
7: He rolled it out with the middle school students and in his improv work.
8: It really worked very well in both situations.
7: Because of that, Ken was invited to participate in improv festivals all over the country. And because of that,
8: there was a woman who was one of the founding members of the San Francisco company named Rebecca Stockley. And when I was out there, I taught a workshop. And Rebecca was in the workshop and I taught the story spine.
7: Because of that,
8: Rebecca started using the story spine as she taught.
7: Until finally,
8: Rebecca got hired by Pixar to teach improvisation to their writers. And so she went in and taught them a whole bunch of stuff, including the story spine.
7: And ever since then, StorySpine has been deeply immersed in all the movies that Pixar makes, including this summer's much-anticipated Toy Story 5.
8: I do not for one minute think Pixar would be any less successful if this didn't happen. And so this takes nothing away from that at all. The fact that an organization on that level finds value in something I created, I think is awesome.
12: I just happen to live with an 8 and 3 year old, and I've watched Toy Story 6,000 times over the past year. So can I do it? And can you correct me if you think I'm doing it the wrong way?
8: Yes.
12: So I would say once upon a time, there's a toy named Woody. He's a sheriff and he lives in Andy's room.
13: Sheriff Woody.
12: Every day he plays with Andy, who he loves very much. Being Andy's favorite toy is the center of his world. But one day, this new toy shows up named Buzz Lightyear.
14: Buzz Lightyear to Star Command. Come in, Star Command.
12: Suddenly, Andy is much more excited about Buzz. Because of that, Woody gets jealous of Buzz.
15: You stay away from Andy. He's mine.
12: Because of that, Woody tries to push Buzz aside. Because of that, Buzz gets in trouble and leaves the house and ends up in the house across the side of the fence where a kid is really mean to his toys.
16: He tortures toys just for fun!
12: Because of that, Woody feels guilty and tries to rescue Buzz. Because of that, they forge a friendship until finally they work together to rescue the toys from Sid's house.
16: To infinity and beyond!
12: Make their way back to Andy's house, and ever since then, they have been at peace with each other.
17: Oh, great.
12: Both being Andy's co-favorite toys, all living together in Andy's bedroom. Right,
8: Scott, I could not have done that better myself.
12: I'm going to take a bow. Do you think this works so well because this is the way to tell a good story? Or do you think there's part of it that we have all been primed to look for these sort of beats and a story that sticks to them is going to resonate more because we subconsciously or consciously know what we're experiencing, whether we're reading it or hearing it or watching it?
8: I would say the story structure is inherent within us. This concept of a beginning and a middle and an end is something we experience every day from the moment we're born a million times. You wake up in the morning, you live your day, you go to sleep at night. So this concept of beginning, middle, end is just deeply embedded in our DNA. And because storytelling is our main source of communicating and satisfies so many needs and basic urges that we have, we apply this beginning, middle, and end structure to it because that's the way we understand life works.
12: What do you think this need for a beginning, middle, and end for this kind of structure, what do you think it says about us as humans?
8: We live in a very chaotic world, and sometimes it is very hard to see the cause and effect relationship between the events we experience. And sometimes there is none. Sometimes good things happen to very bad people, and bad things happen to very good people, and accidents out of the blue come along and destroy your life. And I think when we create stories and we use our understanding of story structure to put events into a beginning and a middle and an end, it allows us some sense of ascendancy over the chaos that we face. So we use our ability to tell stories in order to somehow capture and restrain the chaos and best it so that we have hope that if we continue to live our best life, we will be successful and be able to overcome the relative chaos and meaninglessness that we combat each day.
12: Ken Adams is the author of How to Improvise a Full-Length Play, The Art of Spontaneous Theater.

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1: We paid just over $100,000 for it in 1983.
0: Wait until you hear the rate on that mortgage, though, gang. First, though, let's do the numbers. Well, this one's the Wawa's for the NASDAQ. Hold on to your hats. The NASDAQ down 579 points today, 2.2%, 25,585. The Dow slipped 45 points, about a 10%, 51,666. S&P 500 down 107 points, 1.4%, 73,065. Carnival reported earnings today, beating estimates, but full-year guidance was disappointing. Thus, Carnival drooped 4.9% on the day. Royal Caribbean or Royal Caribbean, I don't know, take your pick. Leads the category, by the way, by market capitalization, up less than 0.1%. Happy birthday to Reddit, the site which bills itself as the front page of the internet, founded on this day in 2005. Reddit is, according to the data insights company SimilarWeb, it is the sixth most visited website globally, publicly traded as of 2024, down 2.8% on the day. 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
0: This is Marketplace. I'm Kai Rizdahl. We're going to do a little pop quiz on the way to this next story. What do the International Energy Agency, the original 55-mile-an-hour speed limit, the Strategic Petroleum Reserve, and fuel economy standards all have in common? I would give you a little bit more time, but the show's only half an hour, so I'm going to tell you the answer, last chance here, is the 1973 Arab oil embargo. And one cannot help but imagine

0: Most Americans think about President Trump's immigration crackdown. They picture the images of federal agents being sent into U.S. cities to do mass raids and arrest as many immigrants as possible. And what we found is that while that was sucking up most of the attention, the administration was also engaged in a quieter, much more meticulous overhaul of a hugely consequential part of the immigration system, and that's the immigration court system. That's basically the process that decides an immigrant's fate and can order them removed from the country.
1: Or decide to keep them in the country.
0: Yes, right. And our reporting shows that the Trump administration's strategy, it's essentially turned the courts, and immigration judges in particular, into their number one tool for achieving mass deportations. So first off, it's really important to understand that immigration courts work completely differently than how we think about, say, criminal courts. If you cross the border illegally and you're detained, whether that's inside the country or at the border, you get a court date. And on that date, you have to show up to immigration court and make the case for why you should be allowed to stay in the country, why you qualify for some sort of legal protection like asylum.
1: Mm-hmm.
0: And you're not guaranteed a lawyer. So if you can't afford one, you're there on your own, arguing your own case. And who you're arguing against is the federal government, which acts as the prosecutor trying to deport you. And there's no jury. So the person overseeing the whole process, weighing all the evidence and making the final decision about whether someone should be deported or not, is the immigration judge.
1: Mm-hmm.
0: And what's so unique about this system is that the courts and the judges are not part of the judicial branch. They are part of the executive branch. So although they wear robes, they're called judges, ultimately, they are employees of the executive branch, and they report up to the attorney general and, by extension, up to the president. And that's just a function of how this system was initially created in the 80s. And what it also means is that immigration judges have a lot less freedom to make their decisions based just on the law.
1: Because
0: they ultimately have to follow the policy that's being put forward by the administration. So they have to obey immigration laws, yes, but the way they interpret those laws has to follow the administration's policies.
1: Right. You're saying there's a real tension there.
0: Totally. And so that can mean, depending on who's in power, they can interpret the immigration laws more strictly or more generously, more loosely. And previous presidents have exerted a lot of influence over this system. But still, no administration has done what President Trump is doing in imposing his will on the immigration courts. It's really been unprecedented. We talked to dozens of judges, immigration attorneys, administration officials, asylum seekers, reviewed data on millions of cases, and we found that the administration put really systematic pressure on judges to deport more people and do it faster. They have really tried to turn this court into a deportation assembly line. And judges right now are granting asylum in fewer than 10% of cases, which is the lowest it's ever been for the 20 years we could examine data for. And this has completely upended the way judges operate in their courtrooms. Now, unfortunately, the judges can't talk to us on the record because they're employees of the Justice Department. But we did find one judge who, because of her unique situation, was able to speak with us on the record and put her experiences out there. Hi, Holly.
2: Hi.
0: Nice to see you again.
2: Hi, good to see you too.
0: She is Judge Holly DeAndre, and she hears cases at an immigration court in Texas. She is also the president of the National Association of Immigration Judges, which is a labor union that represents these judges. And she was able to speak to us in that capacity.
2: And I'm speaking today in that capacity only. Nothing that I
1: So tell me about this judge and the story that she tells you.

0: This is Southwest Florida in Focus. Coming up, a major change could be on the way for gun owners in Florida. We hear from the NRA about its lawsuit looking to end the state's mandatory waiting period for gun purchases. Making sure kids are still maintaining their learning throughout summer vacation. We get an education on how to avoid the summer slide outside of the classroom. And getting in the right mind frame when it comes to building a relationship. We learn about the health trip you can take to navigate dating and how this ties into migraine headaches. Hello, I'm Jennifer Crawford. Thank you for joining us. Florida's mandatory 3-day waiting period for most gun purchases could be coming to an end. State Attorney General James Uthmeyer is siding with the NRA in a federal lawsuit that looks to remove the mandate from the Florida Constitution. Uthmeyer has asked for a federal judge to declare the law unconstitutional, claiming it, quote, infringes on law-abiding citizens' rights. WGCU's Elizabeth Andargi reports on what this could mean for gun owners in Florida.
1: Florida Attorney General James Uthmeyer is seeking to overturn the state's mandatory 3-day waiting period for firearm purchases. Florida voters first approved the waiting period through a constitutional amendment in 1990, and it applied only to handgun sales. Following the 2018 mass shooting at Marjorie Stoneman Douglas High School in Parkland, lawmakers expanded the requirement to cover all firearms. The waiting period affects gun buyers across the state, including those here in Southwest Florida. At Jerry's Firearms in Fort Myers, owner Christopher Rallo welcomes the effort to repeal the waiting period.
2: Oh, I was ecstatic. Ultimately, I'm all for when law-abiding citizens get their rights back. So if they alleviate that 3-day hold, that's a good thing. I would tell them that, again, it's a person's constitutional right to own a firearm, to protect themselves. It's part of the Second Amendment. So I believe that someone shouldn't have to wait. If they come in and it's their constitutional right, they should be able to purchase that product on the spot and be able to walk out with it.
1: Uthmeyer argues the law violates the Second Amendment. He and Florida Department of Law Enforcement Commissioner Mark Glass have asked a federal judge to strike down the law. Samantha Barrios, Florida State Director for Giffords, a national gun violence prevention organization, says the waiting period serves as a safeguard against impulsive acts of violence and self-harm.
3: Unfortunately, Florida has a high rate of gun suicide. We're talking about that every 3 hours, a person dies in Florida because of an act of gun violence. So these waiting periods would help Floridians to stay away from danger.
1: Rallo isn't too sure the waiting period has that effect.
2: I mean, I don't believe in that. I feel that if someone was going to inflict any harm or do something bad, that they're ultimately going to find an avenue in order to do that. I don't believe in that.
1: The challenge is now pending in federal court, where a judge will decide whether Florida's waiting period law can remain in place. For WGCU News, I'm Elizabeth Andargi.
0: For more on the discussion surrounding the potential removal of Florida's mandatory gun waiting period, I'm now joined by Justin Davis, the Director of Public Affairs for the National Rifle Association. Mr. Davis, thank you for joining us today.
4: Thanks for having me.
0: Can you take us through the lawsuit from the NRA and why you feel the 3-day waiting period violates the Second Amendment?
4: Yeah, we see this across the country. So whether it's New Mexico, Maine, or Florida, a few years back, it was kind of the hot topic to put in these waiting periods. And of course, any kind of waiting period is a delayed right. So if you need a firearm for protection right away, you don't have the opportunity to wait 3 days. Of course, a woman who is fleeing from a domestic abuser or someone who's in fearing for their safety, they don't have that 3-day luxury to wait. They need their Second Amendment rights now to protect their families. So we've been taking this on across the country, both legislatively and through litigation, to remove these types of laws off the books.
0: So what issues come from this waiting period? And is there any reason current background checks aren't sufficient?
4: So there's actually no additional investigative measures during those waiting periods. So your NICS check, your background check when you fill out your 4473, which is when you go for a background check when you purchase a firearm through an FFL, that's done instantly. It's a national instant criminal check. And so when you have these three-day additional waits, there's no additional investigative measures that are happening. It's simply an arbitrary wait because some lawmaker somewhere decided this is the right amount of time you need to wait before you can purchase a firearm and have it in your possession.
0: Now, some people are exempt from that three-day waiting period, including law enforcement, people that have a valid hunting license, or people with a valid Florida concealed weapons or firearm license. Do those licenses create any safety measures for people that are looking to immediately buy a gun?
4: So we don't believe that anybody needs a permission slip from the government to exercise their Second Amendment rights. That's why we push for constitutional carry rights throughout this country. We shouldn't have separate classes of folks just because they've taken specific trainings, whether it's through hunting classes or concealed carry classes. Your Second Amendment rights are your rights, regardless of whatever type of government class you've taken.
0: And what happens to these licenses if they're no longer needed, for example, but you still have to wait 3 days?
4: Well, so that's the idea, is we're going to wipe away this waiting period. Those licenses are still needed for hunting or other types of licenses you may need. You just won't need them to purchase your firearm and get your rights immediately. So we're incredibly happy that the state of Florida has joined our side and the side of constitutional rights instead of the side of Bloomberg organizations who will do anything to strip you of your Second Amendment rights.
0: 37 states do not have waiting periods for gun purchases. Do you see any difference in gun ownership between the states without a waiting period?
4: Yeah, this is those states that put in waiting periods, they're just another hurdle to make it harder to buy a firearm. Now, of course, a lot of these laws are not followed by criminals because, of course, criminals do not follow the law. So while folks like me and you will wait the 3 days, those folks who are using straw purchases or stolen firearms don't have to wait the 3 days. So, you know, we believe in leveling that playing field, making sure that if you need a firearm today, you can get it today.
0: Now, how would the removal of the waiting period help create more responsible gun owners in Florida?
4: You know, those 3 days you're waiting don't create more responsible gun owners. They're just arbitrary wait. Now, we always support NRA training classes, the gold standard get training on home defense, hunting, whatever you need for your firearm training. You know, any type of law that says you have to wait 3 days, people aren't going out in those 3 days to get there. Any type of training, they're just waiting on the government to give them their firearms that they legally purchased and already passed a background check for.
0: Now, opponents of your lawsuit, they believe that there will be an increase in gun violence if this waiting period is removed. What is your opinion on that?
4: You know, they say that about all these gun control laws, but yet they never make any impact. The states that have so much gun control are still ripe with violent crime because it's not gun laws that keep people safe. It's taking on violent criminals. And of course, Florida's done a fantastic job on removing criminal recidivism by holding criminals accountable. Now, that's not the same in New York and California, who continue to layer on new gun regulations to try to stop violent crime instead of holding the people who are actually perpetrating crime and holding them accountable.
0: Now, is there anything else that you would like our audience to know, especially what are the next steps in the lawsuit?
4: Yeah, of course. Of course, the Attorney General has joined our side in this argument, which is fantastic. We're taking this on across the country, and we urge other attorney generals and governors to do the same because, you know, these are constitutional rights. These are not opportunities to play politics. This is about good public safety, about good policy to keep Floridians and Americans safe.
0: Justin Davis from the NRA, thank you for joining us today.
4: Thank you so much.
0: Coming up, the dating scene can be a real pain, but for many dealing with chronic migraines is getting in the way of them finding true love. How you can corral your health and get back in the game.
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0: Welcome back to Southwest Florida in Focus. For many children, the transition from school year to summer break usually means that textbooks and calculators are put away until the fall. But just because class is out doesn't mean the learning has to stop. WGCU's Eileen Kelly looks at the so-called summer slide and how parents can help their kids keep learning throughout the summer.
15: In case you're wondering, the summer slide isn't the latest TikTok dance trend. No, the summer slide, or maybe you've heard it called the summer loss, is the notion that summer break is bad for kids. That all those efforts to climb academically slide downward come June each year. So could it be that so many gains made during the school year are lost during summer break? Year after year, study after study, previously pointed to this with end-of-the-year testing versus start-of-the-year test. Those tests revealed significant losses. Some studies have said that school children actually lose months' worth of learning. But what if the studies are outdated? What if summer break isn't so bad after all? What if summer break is a good time to nourish oneself with social and physical activities? What about learning without the drudgery of actually feeling like you're back in school? Dr. Paul Van Hippel is an education researcher at the University of Texas. He is challenging those summer slide and summer loss claims. I sat down recently for an interview on Zoom with him and asked him what is his take on the summer slide.
16: The evidence for the summer slide is not as strong as people think it is. It's not as consistent as people seem to think. There are many studies now that have been done of summer learning. Some find significant summer losses, and many do not. Some find that children go sideways or even gain a little bit during the summer. And these differences seem to have more to do with the way the tests are scored than with anything students are actually learning or forgetting. So I've stopped talking personally about summer learning loss and have started talking about the summer learning opportunity.
15: Now that sounds promising. So I asked him to tell me about the opportunities.
16: If you want to pick up a musical instrument and you're not in band already at school, the summer can be an opportunity to get started on that. If you have interests that are either not addressed by your school, you just didn't happen to take advantage of them, the summer is a great opportunity.
15: But what about children that are truly behind their peers throughout the school year? Von Hippel told me that the train of thought was blaming it on summer break. But he said that's not the entire picture, especially when you track children who started school well behind their peers.
16: That's right. When I first started doing research in this area, there were some people who were saying that most of the achievement gap between kids who are behind and kids who are ahead is due to summer learning loss. And I no longer think that's true. It really does seem to be there at the start of kindergarten. And it just tracks unless steps are taken to with kids who are behind to get them caught up.
15: So it sounds like the takeaways are, if your child ended the school year behind, summer is a good chance to try and correct that. And two, no matter if a youngster is advanced or behind, make the most of the summer.
16: Important to put some structure in place to ensure that your child is seeing other children. So there's social aspect of the summer as well, that they're seeing other children, that they're developing their interests and hobbies, that they're catching up in topics that were causing trouble for them in the last school year, et cetera. I think it's important to sit down with your child and define what their goals are for the summer and see what steps they're going to take toward those goals and have some way to monitor it.
15: And that sounds like sound advice, TikTok or not. For WGCU News and Southwest Florida in Focus, this is Eileen Kelly.
0: If you are looking for an easy activity that can involve the kids this summer, why not head to the great outdoors? As WGCU's Teddy Byrne learned, sometimes keeping your eyes on the skies can be a rewarding nature experience.
11: If you're looking for a way to relax this summer, how about spending some time outside admiring all the beautiful birds? As Dr. Susan Albers explains, birdwatching, also known as birding, can be very calming.
12: The number one benefit of birding is that it gets you out into nature. Studies have shown that just 15 minutes out in nature can reduce your cortisol, the stress hormone, reduce your heart rate and your blood pressure, in addition to releasing a relaxation response. So getting out into nature, it can be a great investment in your mental health.
11: Dr. Albers says birding is also a natural way to practice mindfulness meditation, which is when you stay grounded in the moment. So rather than focusing on any worries or repetitive thoughts, your brain concentrates on the sights and sounds of the birds instead. Dr. Albers says another perk to birding is that it can be done anywhere. You could sit by your window or go to the park. You also don't need any fancy equipment or to be an expert. What matters is that it helps you relax.
12: The best time to go birding for your mental health is in the morning. Birds are the most active. You also get exposed to the morning sunlight and fresh air. And studies have shown that this helps to boost your mood and sets a positive tone for the entire day.
11: Dr. Albers says birding can also be a great way to learn something new. There are many apps and books available about the hobby. For WGCU News, I'm Teddy Byrne.
0: The National Institutes of Health estimates one in four households has a person who suffers from migraines. Migraines can disrupt every aspect of daily life, leading to chronic anxiety, isolation, and even interfere with romantic relationships. A recent Love in Mind survey found that 73% of participants say migraine attacks negatively impact their romantic relationships. So what tools are out there for people who are looking to take control of their lives from painful migraines? Licensed therapist and New York Times bestselling author Nedra Glover-Tawab and board-certified family medicine doctor Linda Davis, they join us now to talk to us more in depth about this subject. Thank you for joining us today.
13: Thank you for having us.
0: Now, Dr. Davis, first, can you explain what a migraine is and how this disease impacts patients physically? What happens?
13: Absolutely. And thank you so much, Jennifer, once again, for having us. We're excited to be partnering with Abby to really talk about this very important topic of migraine. Migraine is more than just a headache. It's a complex neurologic disease that affects almost 40 million people in the United States. It's underdiagnosed and it's undertreated. And migraine is actually the second cause of years lived with disability worldwide, but it's the number one for women under the age of 50. So this is hugely impactful because this is women when they're, you know, starting out in life, they're maybe going to college, they're starting families, they're starting their careers. So having this disabling condition in this time is really impactful. We also talk about the fact that migraine is more than just this debilitating headache. We talk about most bothersome symptoms, which might be nausea and vomiting, or maybe it's light sensitivity or noise sensitivity. When we talk about migraine, we break it into different categories. Some patients experience migraine with aura, which is sensations that can precede a migraine attack. So maybe it's light sensitivity or tingling sensations in the face. Maybe it's visual changes in their eyes, and then they can get this migraine attack. When we look at migraine, we break it into what's called episodic or chronic migraine. So an episodic migraine is less than 15 headache days a month, but chronic migraine is 15 or more headache days a month, of which 8 of those meet the criteria for migraine. And the reason I'm calling this out is because when you have 4 or more migraine headache days a month, your level of disability really goes up.
0: I have friends that have suffered for years with migraines, and I was always surprised and so sad for them because it could last for days where they were literally laying in bed for days, and that surprised me. Why is it so impactful from that perspective?
13: Yeah, you brought up a good point because migraine attacks can last anywhere from 4 to 72 hours. So we talk about headache days and a migraine attack, but your friends were 100% right with that. And then we did see, so there was a survey conducted called Love in Mind, and it was a Harris Poll survey conducted on behalf of AbbVie, and we saw a lot of this impact. Like when my patients talk to me, they talk about the fact that, you know, Dr. Davis, when I have a migraine attack, it really affects my ability to be intimate with my partner. And this survey showed that 61% of respondents said when they're having a migraine attack, they can't be intimate with their partners. And then my patients will talk about feeling guilty. They'll feel like they're not upholding their fair share of what is involved in a relationship when it comes to like responsibilities and what they've agreed to do. And we saw that as well in this survey, where 73% of the respondents said that they felt like a burden on their partner because they really weren't able to do some of those things they agreed to do in the relationship. I often will tell my patients, you should have an open conversation with your partner and talk to them about what it means when you're having your migraine attack, how it's impacting you. But they'll often say if their partner doesn't have migraine attacks, it's sometimes hard for them to really understand that. And 83% of the respondents in that Love and Mind survey really mirrored this, because they did say that although their partners really try, they often don't understand and they don't really know how to support their partners when they're having a migraine attack.
17: Now, Nedra, you are a licensed therapist. Can you talk a little bit about the emotional toll that migraines have on patients, especially when it comes to daily living and relationships with a significant other?
18: Yes, well, migraine can disrupt plans, intimacy, and communication. Attacks don't just affect the person experiencing them. They can also take a toll on the partner and therefore impact the relationship. I am partnering with AbbVie, and in their Love and Mind survey, it showed that 74% of respondents living with migraines say they're constantly scheduling their lives around migraine attacks. So things like birthday parties, weekend trips, or holidays may need to be shifted based on whether or not someone is having a migraine attack.
17: Were there some results from this survey that surprised you?
18: Yes, the surprising thing to me was that 90% of the Love and Mind survey respondents try to feel sexy when a migraine attack hits, and 78% said that they try to push through that pain to be physically close with their partner. And what's important here is that when a migraine attack hits, intimacy needs to look different. And that's okay. It can be getting your partner water. It can be being aware that they're in that attack and maybe being patient with them. But, you know, sex may be off the table for now. So being open to those shifts is a part of having the intimacy in the relationships. Partners can navigate migraines as a team together by prioritizing open communication, practicing self-compassion, and managing expectations so that they can stay connected and feel supported during migraine attacks.
17: What are some practical strategies for managing those expectations?
18: Some strategies that I can think of is just keeping the lines of communication open. Dr. Davis, do you have something?
13: Yeah, I think it's also really important to know that migraines are not the same for every patient, right? Every patient's different, and every migraine attack can be different even within the same patient. So when it comes to managing those migraines, you know, I really encourage an open conversation with your provider, because they need to understand what that looks like for you, what's working for you, and especially what's not working for you, so that they can help you come up with a customized plan on how to manage the migraine.
17: Well, thank you so much for joining us today. We appreciate your time and your expertise on this super important topic.
18: Thank you. You're welcome.
0: Coming up after the break, a Florida man is back in the driver's seat following a series of major health setbacks that looked to veer him off course for good.
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0: Welcome back to Southwest Florida in Focus. This past Sunday, families gathered together to celebrate Father's Day. For one Florida man, he used the holiday to reflect on his battle with cancer, the time he was able to regain with his family, and the efforts it took to get back on the track for his love of racing. WGCU's Teddy Byrne has more.
11: As a race car driver, Jordan Bupp knows the importance of staying laser-focused, especially when pushing speeds of more than 185 miles per hour.
24: There has never been a more peaceful and calm place in the whole world than when I'm strapped into a race car, my helmet on, I'm completely in control.
11: But in 2013, he had to shift his attention from the track to his health.
24: I started feeling super nauseous. Really, something wasn't right.
11: Jordan found out he was in renal failure and had to get a kidney transplant.
24: That time in my life was extremely difficult because of my age, being so young. It was hard to relate with anybody, but more importantly to me, it made racing much more challenging.
11: Fortunately, there was someone on his care team who could relate, Cleveland Clinic doctor Kevin Statlander.
25: I met Jordan at the track with his father. He and his father used to race quite a bit, and I raced at that time as well.
11: Dr. Statlander made sure Jordan was still able to race, even after he developed lymphoma following his transplant.
25: That time we had to place a port in the chest wall. We were very mindful of where the race car belts and safety harnesses would go.
11: The now 38-year-old is cancer-free, happily married, and a proud father of two.
24: Being a dad is probably one of the most amazing things I've done with my life.
11: A prize that's truly priceless. For WGCU News, I'm Teddy Byrne.
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9: 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Thank you

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4: 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We're joined by him and former House Majority Leader Dick Gephardt, who wrote the book's introduction. 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
5: Live from NPR News in Culver City, California, I'm Dwayne Brown. There are election primaries today in Maryland, New York, and Utah as the Republican Party nationally begins to grapple with what it looks like after President Trump leaves office. NPR's Sage Miller reports Utah could provide a roadmap.
6: Utah has a complicated relationship with Trump. In 2016, Utahns gave him the smallest margin of victory out of any Republican state. Chris Karpowitz is a professor of political science at Brigham Young University. He says Republicans have made peace with Trump, but
7: that doesn't mean they necessarily support either his style of politics or some of the policies.
6: Utah's ambivalent response to Trump is affecting the way Republican congressional candidates are campaigning. They aren't leaning on Trump's name or mentioning him much when talking to voters. Instead, the candidates are deploying old campaign strategies from before loyalty to Trump became a litmus test. They're focusing on issues affecting their district. Sage Miller, NPR News, Provo, Utah.
5: Today marks the 10th anniversary of Brexit. That's when Britons decided to exit the European Union. Polls show about two-thirds of those who supported the move now regret it. Here's NPR's Lauren Freyer.
8: The now caretaker Prime Minister, Keir Starmer, has convened his cabinet a day after resigning as leader of the ruling centre-left Labour Party. Nominations open July 9th for his replacement, who would become, without an election, the country's seventh Prime Minister in just 10 years. The frontrunner is Andy Burnham, the former mayor of Manchester, England. If he runs uncontested, he could take office as soon as the third week in July. But some Labour lawmakers say the process is strengthened by competition and debate. And two other Labour figures, a former armed services minister and Starmer's chief secretary, are said to be mulling a run. Lauren Freyer, NPR News, London.
5: Stocks down across the board on Wall Street today. This is NPR. Tesla once again tops the list of the most made in America vehicles. NPR's Camila Domonoske has more on the Texas-based EV maker's ranking after more than a year of much higher tariffs on automotive imports.
9: The American-made index looks at where cars are assembled and where their parts come from. Despite tariffs, the top scores have barely budged, and the number of car plants in the U.S. hasn't budged at all. But dramatic increases in American-made parts sent the Jeep Gladiator and Grand Cherokee shooting up the list. Patrick Masterson is the researcher behind the report.
10: I mean, the volatility is kind of wild, actually, to see the change from 2025 to 2026. This is a really different list this year.
9: Some things haven't changed. As always, no vehicle is 100% made in America, and foreign brands like Toyota and Honda continue to score very highly for how made in the USA they actually are. Camila Domonoske, NPR News.
5: Well, much like a rocket, shares of SpaceX rebounded after falling back to Earth in early trading today, the stock closing up nearly 6% at $163 a share. Investors piled into the company's recent IPO, sending its stock above $200 a share. But SpaceX has slumped since then, down more than 16% yesterday. Investors expressing concerns over whether the Musk-owned space company can justify its $2 trillion valuation. This is NPR.
0: In his time as defense secretary, Pete Hegseth has blocked or delayed the promotions of more than a dozen black and female senior officers. He's often made disparaging comments about diversity in the military. How are current and former black military members responding? For some, it's the last straw. But they're saying next time on 1A.
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4: This is Gulf Coast Life. I'm Mike Canary. Thanks for joining us. Tim Love spent more than four decades in the realm of global advertising. He was vice chairman of Omnicom Group. When he retired in 2013, he was CEO of their Asia Pacific, India, Middle East, and Africa regions. Since retiring, Tim has focused his attention on the way our online world works and how behavior data being collected on us is being used to shape our behavior, and how, as he sees it, this vicious cycle is driving polarization, negatively impacting mental health, and in a sense, destroying our sense of collective reality. His 2025 book, The Medium is the Mirror, The Reformation of Truth, Reshaping Our Relationships, Politics, and Sacred Beliefs, was recently awarded first prize in the business marketing and advertising category in the 2026 International Book Awards. So we're checking back in with him. Welcome back to the show, Tim.
11: Thank you. It's good to be back.
4: And also joining us via Zoom is Dick Gephardt. Mr. Gephardt served as a Missouri congressman for 28 years, including a stretch as Democratic House Majority Leader. He also ran for president twice. He wrote the introduction to Tim's book. Welcome back to the show to you as well, Congressman Gephardt.
12: Thank you, Mike. Great to be with you.
4: So, Tim, you won this award in the business marketing and advertising category, and I've read your book, and I was thinking when I first saw that I'd put it like in a technology and culture category, if there was one. But as I started thinking about it, and the things I've learned through your work, is that, in a sense, the way the internet has turned out to work and how advertising fits into that, and how confusion over that back when Section 230 was passed, the thing that governs the internet, it really is about

0: is about business marketing and advertising at its root. Is that a fair assessment?
1: Yes. And I think that's the approach that I can legitimately discuss from my background. I'm not a politician, and I believe that my work in the persuasion sciences has given me a unique perspective on the effect of media and the effect of this media on people.
0: And to put a point on it, the way that the internet is being regulated per that 1996 regulation was created because the internet was designed, or it was claimed that it was going to be a subscription model and not an advertising model. And so that sort of creates the gap that we're dealing with now.
1: Yes, that and the reason why it was considered to be a subscription model. When you say that, think of telephone service. You pay a monthly fee for your service. But it was considered and assumed that this medium would be like an empty pipe, just distributing information. It wasn't going to curate or create content, and it wasn't going to surveil the users. So when that law was made, it was made thinking that this would be like telephone service. And that made sense to everybody because in the early days of the internet, in 1995, 96, we access the internet by getting a modem and using a telephone line. But that's not the way it's turned out. It's turned out into a surveillance medium that reads our interests, our attitudes, and our behaviors, and feeds those perceptions with content that is designed to capture our attention and also keep that attention as long as it can, because the advertising is being sold and funding the content and the connection. So it's a very different model than what was assumed. And it's time to change our communications policy. We've had 7 different communication policies in the last 120 years. Some people think, oh boy, communication policy, that's an indictment of the First Amendment. Well, we've had 7 different communication policies, all done in the public interest. And it's time to put the public interest and our republic at the forefront of the issue we're now facing with an very much unregulated internet medium.
0: Dick, you wrote the introduction to Tim's book. You also voted for Section 230 back in 1996 and once told me that it was one of your greatest regrets as a lawmaker. Can you connect those two dots together?
2: Sure. So I will carry guilt for voting for Section 230 to my grave. It was a horrible mistake. If I had known then what I know now, I never would have voted for it. And it's a mistake because the platforms came to us in Congress and said, we're just a dumb pipe. We don't put any information out. We don't create any content. The people do that. Maybe they should be liable, but not us. We're just a dumb pipe. We're a conveyance of information. They also said, if you don't give us this immunity, you'll never have an internet economy. So we bought that unwisely, and that's where we are today. Right now, I am co-chair of a group called Council for Responsible Social Media. Tim is a great member of that council. It's bipartisan. It is volunteers. And we are trying to amend or rescind or at least sunset Section 230. We work on it every day. In fact, I was in a CRSM meeting, a Council for Responsible Social Media meeting yesterday, all day. And we had a lot of people that are working on this project, including a lot of mothers of children who killed themselves because of the impact of the algorithms, the AI boosting of information to their children. And so we need to do this not only to save our children, but to save our country, to save our democracy. Because I believe the hate machines, which the platforms are so polarizing the American people

0: that self-governance is no longer going to be possible.
1: There have been some lawsuits in recent years, quite a few. They're starting to mount. There was a $6 million verdict in California. A 20-year-old woman sued Meta, and Google basically argued that her compulsive social media use forced upon her by the algorithms caused her severe depression and anxiety. I'll ask you this, Tim, and then you can weigh in if you want, Dick. Are these kinds of lawsuits having any effect?
2: Yes, they're starting to legitimize and raise awareness that there is a need for oversight with the internet. The primary defense or obstruction that people put up is that any communication policy would be an invasion of our First Amendment. And the general population in America is not well educated about the past history of communications policies that we've had. As I mentioned earlier, we've had seven different policies. An important one was just to isolate one in particular was the Fairness Doctrine, which was agreed to by everybody in 1949 because we were concerned about invasion of the Cold War countries and Russia in particular into our media. And it was agreed that with three networks, we were in a vulnerable position where if one network or two went off on a tangent, that this could be dangerous to the country because it would infect the perceptions that Americans had. So we agreed to the Fairness Doctrine, which basically said when delivering the news, the news providers would have to give both sides of the story. A lot of Americans remember Walter Cronkite, and they say to me in my talks, well, we don't have a Walter Cronkite today. And I remind them that we don't because the Fairness Doctrine was discontinued in 1987, right before the internet. We decided that with cable news stations coming, we'd have so many choices for news that no one news provider could dominate or alter the general perception of the population. What they didn't realize was that people would gravitate to news that they agree with. And so what we've ended up with without the Fairness Doctrine is an incentive for news to be entertainment and to be controversial so that it attracts and continues to sustain somebody's attention. It's time to bring back the Fairness Doctrine. There was nothing wrong with it. But the news you get today, and particularly from those that call themselves news organizations like Fox News, they're not news. And the broadcasters that they use, the announcers, readily admit that they're not journalists. They're commentators. And that puts them in the same league as Alex Jones or any of the other commentators that are on in late night television. It isn't news, but it is persuasion. And that persuasion has no barometer for truth or accuracy, has no barometer for effect on children, and no barometer in terms of its effect on our country's operations and beliefs. So we have a situation where it's very hard to determine truth. And when a consensus population can't have a consensus of opinion over truth, extremist ideas can more readily propagate, and that's what we're seeing. This is something that Orwell focused on in 1984 in his book on this, which we're now seeing is happening. So extremism is polarizing us, and when that happens, extremist ideas can more readily populate because some people in their confusion would rather follow somebody that seems to know what the truth is, even though it's not truth.
1: This is Gulf Coast Life. Our guests today are Tim Love. He's author of The Medium is the Mirror, The Reformation of Truth, Reshaping Our Relationships, Politics, and Sacred Beliefs. He's former vice chairman of the global advertising company Omnicom Group. His book lays out how the internet and social media have become a feedback loop being driven by attention-maximizing algorithms that are almost hypnotizing users and causing negative societal impacts. We're also talking with Dick Gephardt. He served as a Missouri congressman congressman for 28 years, including a stretch as Democratic House Majority Leader. Mr. Gephardt wrote the introduction to Tim's book, and they've become colleagues in efforts to rein in the dangerous aspects of social media and online life. Dick, anything you'd like to add to what Tim said?
0: Sure. So yesterday at our council meeting for a responsible social media, we had the lawyer, the woman who filed all the lawsuits that were recently heard in California. And she said that this breakthrough they had with the jury and the court in California was amazing. And that it's the first chink in the armor of Section 230, because the court and the jury put aside Section 230, giving immunity to companies like Meta and the rest, and said, no, you're liable for the harm you created for these children. She said that when the jury came back, she cried in happiness, in joy, that these people finally got accountability on the part of one of the platforms. She said that after that, the platforms reached out and they want to settle every other case as quickly as they can because they don't want the negative publicity. And she said, you know, these are just ordinary people and their children have been harmed or killed. So you've got to represent them and you got to make a deal. So that's why they're settling for $6-7 million, whatever, to help these people. And that's what she should do. She went on to say that the answer to this is what Tim and I and others are advocating every day. We've got to get rid of Section 230. They do not deserve it. In fact, they deserve to be liable for the harms that they are causing to people. She also said that what they mostly fear are the attorneys general in the states filing suits against them to keep them from doing what they're doing in their states to harm people. And that is the greatest problem the platforms face. She said they're in a state of panic today, and they're going to spend even more money than they've already spent trying to keep Congress from doing anything to Section 230. So we're up on the Hill. That's why I'm here in Washington today. We're trying to be a counter to all of that money. We don't have any money, but we have the truth on our side that Tim just talked about. And we're trying to convince members of Congress to do the right thing for the people and get rid of, or at least radically amend, Section 230.
1: You know, Tim, I'm going to direct this at you, and you know, you can weigh in as well, Dick. I was thinking about, you know, individuals do have free speech, and you do have free speech on the internet. But I think what the difference is that the social media companies use algorithms to funnel examples of free speech in a targeted way in order to gather attention and create friction, because that's what gathers attention. Is that, am I on the right track there?
2: Yes. The learning is continuing for me, but one of the things that I've always been impressed with in my career was how often people would tell me that advertising and information can make people do things that they don't want or buy things that they don't want. And yet, when you ask them if the advertising for some of the brands I worked on, like Bounty paper towels or Crest toothpaste, had any effect on them, they will say no. No, and the advertising doesn't affect me. And then if you ask them, well, can you tell me what Bounty talks about? And they'll say, oh, the quicker picker upper. And what's happening now is they're disavowing that this internet is having an effect on them, and they're believing what the platforms are saying. But this is an influence machine, and it's an influence machine that sells more advertising. There's a reason why the advertising industry has been quiet about this. It's because they're benefiting from it too. And I ask the advertisers to live up to their responsibility that they've always had in our republic for demanding that the media and the information systems that we have operate in an upright and fair basis and don't harm people. That the advertisers' money enables this system to exist, and it's appropriate, as it has been seven times in the past, for the advertisers to demand better product performance from the platforms that doesn't harm children or weaken our country.
1: I'm going to ask you to think back to when you were maybe in the middle of your career in advertising, and obviously part of your job or all of your job was to convince people or in some way instill in people the desire to purchase a product. Can you imagine having the knobs that you can turn and the ways you can tune the message to the degree that not only do advertisers have now, but individual users have this power as well if they learn how to harness the algorithms?
2: Exactly. And that started when the like, share, and retweet functionality through algorithms were incorporated into the internet around 2012 to 14. I might add before the 2016 election. So for the first time, advertisers could direct their advertising to actual consumer behavior and actual consumer interest and attention, not to researched feedback on their potential interests. They could actually, we could target somebody's interests. And most consumers have seen this if they go online and they search for some kind of a exercise mat or something like that or insurance program. The next thing they know, they're getting bombarded with appeals for insurance and exercise mats. So it's very different medium than what Dick and our Congress voted on in 1995-96. And I might add that this argument is very similar to the one you're now seeing with AI. There's a you know, if you ask the platforms, they want to have a moratorium on any oversight of AI for 10 years because they're making so much money on it and it affects their revenue projections. But we have to take care of the products we deliver to our consumers in this country. The consumer is boss. And when consumers are being harmed by our products, measures are needed. It's time to do that. And we need to repeal Section 230 and develop a better and unique communication platform and reform for America.
1: Dick, I talked to you back in 2023 when your book 535 Not One came out. I want to ask you what your thoughts are on where Congress is at 3 years plus on. And, you know, that's where the, you know, the solutions have to come from.
0: Well, what we're talking about in this broadcast is really at the heart of the challenge we face. And I'll say it again. If the people are bitterly polarized and hateful toward one another, self-governance cannot work. Why do I say that? I say that because the Congress is a reflection of the American people. When I was in Congress, I was in a what's called a swing district. It was kind of a 50-50 district between Democrats and Republicans. The only way I stayed in office and was able to reach compromises with my Republican colleagues was that my people would accept that. They would put up with that because they knew me. I went door to door for 28 years religiously. So they knew me. And even though I voted for things that they hated, they were willing to grudgingly put up with that because they were not polarized. I would have town hall meetings almost every week. I'd have 200 people in a church basement, whatever. And we had all the disagreements you have today. And people got up and disagreed with one another. Sometimes, you know, not violently, but strongly on issues that they cared about, abortion or guns or whatever. But they didn't hate one another. They'd go up and talk to one another after the meeting and talk to me after the meeting. Today, people are polarized. They are divided almost as much as we were in 1860. So I don't believe that Congress, our state legislatures, our city councils are going to be able to succeed anymore in representing people if the people are so bitterly divided. So this issue that Tim has talked about more eloquently than anybody I've ever seen is at the heart of being able to retain self-governance in America and all across the world.
1: Well, unfortunately, that's all the time we have. I want to thank my guests. Dick Gephardt is a former congressman and Democratic House Majority Leader, and he wrote the introduction to Tim's book. Thank you so much for your time, Dick.
0: Thank you.
1: Tim Love is the author of The Medium is the Mirror, The Reformation of Truth, Reshaping Our Relationships, Politics, and Sacred Beliefs. Always a pleasure, Tim.
2: Thank you very much.
1: 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I'm Mike Canary. 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

0: 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We talk with Dr. Sal Anzalone of the Healthcare Network in Naples about how they implemented the testing and what they have found so far. 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
1: There's a lot of focus on the reflecting pool right now. Trump gave a no-bid contract to a friend of his to renovate the pool in front of the Lincoln Memorial, and now it appears to be in worse shape than it was before the work began. What a waste. What a scam. But on the next Today Explained, we're going to talk about two Trumpy scams that are directly enriching the Trump family, a Trump phone and a Trump bank.
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5: Tensions between President Trump and Senate Republicans are bubbling over.
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1: Today Explained from Vox, Sean Ramos-Verum here in Washington, D.C., where all the attention is on the reflecting pool. Back in May, it was going to be indestructible.
7: If you had a knife, I don't want to give anybody ideas. 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
1: Yesterday, it's been vandalized.
8: Who would think that somebody would go into a pool and take a knife and start cutting it?
1: People are big mad because it sure looks a lot like the President of the United States gave a buddy of his and another company like $15 million or so of our taxpayer money to completely bungle a renovation of our National Mall just weeks before our nation's 250th birthday. What a waste, what a scam. We're going to get to that one later in the week, but on the show today, we're going to talk about two Trumpy scams that are directly enriching the Trump family, all while Daddy Trump is running the country. The Trump phone, which maybe you've heard about, and a Trump bank, which maybe you haven't.
9: Live from NPR News in Washington, I'm Ryland Barton. Congress has directed President Trump to remove U.S. armed forces from hostilities against Iran. The Senate approved the resolution this afternoon by a vote of 50 to 48. It already passed the House, and it lacks the force of law.